0: NPR's Maria Godoy reports the change is part of Kennedy's push to get medical schools to teach more about nutrition.
1: Kennedy announced the change at a press conference Monday. He said nutrition will now account for about 15% of the content on the three-step medical licensing exams that medical students are required to take in the U.S.
2: That means nutrition will no longer sit at the margins of medical education. It will shape what students learn, what physicians master, what licensing boards assess, and ultimately how patients receive care.
1: The groups that agreed to the plan include the National Board of Medical Examiners and the National Board of Osteopathic Medical Examiners. Maria Godoy, NPR News.
0: An amateur historian has lost prized artifacts tied to Abraham Lincoln after he left a folder on the roof of his car and drove off from Connecticut College. According to Connecticut Insider, the documents included an invitation to the 1864 inaugural ball and a letter discussing Lincoln's assassination from General William Sherman. He thinks someone likely picked up the folder and hopes it'll be returned. This is NPR News from Washington.
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4: This is Athens News Matters. I'm Alexia Ridley. Athens resident Ezra Schley has launched a Substack blog called My Idea for Athens, which he hopes will present new ideas for improvement to the Athens area. The Substack will bring in a new writer for each article to present an idea they think will help Athens. WUGA's Emma Auer sat down with Ezra Schley to discuss his vision for the Substack, what makes the blog different from other Athens media outlets, and how Schley uses positive thinking to support community development. Here's that conversation.
5: First of all, can you tell us a little bit about the Substack you've created, My Idea for Athens? It's your writing and other people's writing, is that correct?
6: Yeah, that's correct. So a couple years ago, I learned of a newsletter based out of Atlanta called How Did I Fix Atlanta? And it's the same concept where they bring in a writer each month or every few months to write a newsletter about their idea to fix Atlanta. And I thought that was really interesting. And I thought it would be really cool to have something like that in Athens as well. And I'm involved in the community in some ways, but I'm newish to Athens. So I had heard, you know, rumblings of past ideas that I thought were really cool. But that was only like through the grapevine. And I thought it'd be cool to have something on paper that people could reference, could throw out their ideas, and it could kind of be like a wish list for like commissioners or mayors or other people, residents, things like that.
5: And I was reading one of your early Substacks where you talk about your time in other parts of the country, and you did some community work there, and you were doing this community work based off of a certain philosophy. I'm not remembering the name, but it's the opposite of like deficit thinking, right?
6: Yeah.
5: It's
6: asset-based community development.
5: So, asset-based, yes.
6: Yeah, ABCD, yeah. I think that's also really like a growth point for like why I started the newsletter. I was interning in a nature center in rural Wisconsin, and we were along the Milwaukee River, and we did surveys with residents on like what brought them joy about the Milwaukee River and how they interacted with it. And it was all from this framework of like, this is the asset, the river is your asset, how do you use it? And not from a place of the river is polluted or I don't have access to the river. It was really about like, how are they interacting with it? What's this awesome thing they have in their community? And then how can we keep growing on that asset? And I think it really maps well with a lot of things like I do in my work, in my volunteer roles, where it's nice to think positively about things and then how you can grow and support those rather than focusing on like the challenges, whether that's small challenges or larger challenges. When there's something tangible that you can say, this is awesome, let's keep going on it, I think is great.
5: And what do you think My Idea for Athens provides that like a letter to the editor format in other publications doesn't.
6: Yeah, I think it's nice that it's kind of this separate thing. Like, I love the flagpole. I love WGA and the Athens Banner-Herald. Red and Black are really awesome. And those are, like, kind of true institutions. And this is, I think it's, like, pretty grassroots. Not that those are not grassroots, but this is, you know, kind of just a collection of community voices. And it allows just kind of anyone who's interested in writing and sharing their idea to have an outlet for that. I'm like, pro, you know, write all the letters to the editors as you want. I think that's a really great outlet. But this is a newsletter that comes into folks' emails, and people can check it out once a month. Ideally, it doesn't get buried in, you know, the back pages of a newspaper or something like that.
5: What do you think are some of the challenges that Athens faces when implementing ideas from other cities, even if those have worked in other cities? Yeah. Like, what makes Athens unique?
6: Yeah, I think our size can be a struggle sometimes, and our transient nature of students and the college town environment. And that's another portion of like how I approach the writing of the newsletter and the ideas that other folks have is that I don't want the ideas to only be captured in what is available in funding like today, or even within the next year. So I think Atlanta has, you know, definitely like a larger tax base, and they're able to, you know, maybe trial some new programs, that Athens will struggle with.
5: What are some of your favorite posts that you've published so far?
6: Oh, that's a good question. I think my favorite one that I've written so far was why we should have a city flag. And I think that like that was one of the earlier posts, and I think captures the concept of the newsletter pretty well in that it can be policy focused, but it also could be something that's not a policy and just like a special thing. I think the most successful the writings were like the most successful essays, I think, are something where there's like a kernel of like success and example, mm-hmm. And then a larger discussion of what we can do beyond that.
5: Yeah, how can people get involved?
6: Yeah, if you want to subscribe to the newsletter, you can you should be able to find it online. My Idea for Athens, it's on Substack, so. You can, it's all free, so you can sign up there and you'll get a monthly email. And then if you're interested in writing, you can shoot me an email. My email is on the Substack website and we can find a time to chat. I'll throw out kind of the logistics on, you know, how long the essays are, usually 1,000 to 2,000 words. So nothing, not a super deep dive, but enough. That we can kind of really get into a topic. And topic-wise, there's really no guidelines. I think usually how I explain it is that they need to be tangible in some way. So I think like having writing your essay all about how every Athenian should have a unicorn is a bit too big, but writing an essay about how Athens should have a universal basic income program is like large, but still like in the realm of possibility. So those are kind of the only lines you have to stay within and kind of reiterate, right? You know, the essays are about doing things, being positive about it, and, you know, having a cool idea that you want to share with people.
5: Great. Ezra Schley, thank you so much for your time.
6: Thank you much.
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4: Welcome back to Athens News Matters. I'm Alexia Ridley. Tick safety is important every summer, but this summer it's a particularly pressing issue. Alpha-gal syndrome, an allergy to red meat and other mammal products, can develop through bites from the Lone Star tick, which is the most prevalent tick species in the southeastern United States. Cases of alpha-gal syndrome are increasingly common, especially in our listening area. UGA veterinary entomologist Nancy Hinkle sat down with WUGA's Emma Auer to discuss this syndrome and teach us how to stay safe from ticks in the Georgia heat.
5: Can you tell us, first of all, what are ticks?
11: Ticks are not insects. Ticks have 8 legs, so they're not insects, despite what you find on the internet. Ticks are blood-sucking arthropods that unfortunately can transmit several types of pathogens.
5: So people may know that ticks carry Lyme disease and other diseases, but there's a disease that's getting a lot of attention in the news lately called alpha-gal syndrome. Before we get into some safety tips and the kind of the good news and how people can kind of take control of the situation, what can you tell us about this disease and what causes this syndrome?
11: Alpha-gal is a really strange disease. It is not caused by a pathogen, so it's not transmitted like Lyme disease or other diseases. Alpha-gal is an allergic response to a sugar in the salivary secretions of ticks, particularly one tick, that is the Lone Star tick. The Lone Star tick is the most common tick that we have in the southeastern United States. 95% of the ticks calls that I get are about the Lone Star tick.
5: And those ticks carry other pathogens, right?
11: That is correct. Ehrlichia is one of the more common ones that is transmitted by the Lone Star tick, yes.
5: So the alpha-gal syndrome, it causes an allergic reaction to red meat specifically?
11: That's correct.
5: Okay, so people often have to change their diet as a response to these symptoms. Can you tell us a little bit about some of the key safety tips when it comes to avoiding tick bites?
11: Being proactive is one of the best ways to avoid tick-borne diseases and alpha-gal. So you want to be aware. If you're going to be outdoors in any ticky habitat, then plan ahead. There really are a couple of things that you can do that will strongly reduce your risk of exposure to ticks. One is to wear long sleeves and long pants. Mm-hmm. And tuck your pant cuffs into your socks. It looks nerdy, but it can protect you from ticks. I also recommend the use of these permethrin sprays like Sawyer's or Insect Shield. These products can be applied to your clothing, and they will treat the clothing to prevent tick exposure or to reduce tick exposure. They're available online. You can get them at a lot of hiking stores. Then secondly, I recommend putting DEET on exposed skin. So any skin that's arms, around the neck. Follow directions, obviously.
5: So if you've been bitten by a tick, what should you watch out for?
11: The first thing, of course, is to get the tick off as soon as possible. If you can reduce exposure to 12 hours or less, you probably will not be infected with anything that the tick is carrying. After that, take the tick, put it in a Ziploc bag, write the date on the Ziploc bag, and put it in the refrigerator. Not the freezer, but in the refrigerator. Save the specimen. If within the next 6 weeks you show up with signs of flu, fever, body aches, headache, that sort of thing, report it to your physician and explain that you have been exposed to a tick. At that point, it may be productive to test the tick for pathogens. In other cases, the doctor may just treat prophylactically to prevent any diseases from developing. If you go online and you look for advice there on tick exposure or controlling ticks, if it sounds too good to be true, it probably is. Don't believe everything you read on the internet. I know that's a shock, but don't believe everything you read on the internet. Since tick control is sometimes a matter of life and death, you're risking your children's exposure and potentially their health. Do something that works. If you're going to spend money, invest in something that actually works. If you're going to buy a product for your pet, get something that works. Check with your veterinarian, see what's being recommended. There's a tick collar that works pretty well. It's pretty expensive. It looks like it's expensive, but it's effective for 8 months. Again, if you're concerned about your animals, please don't kill the animal in an effort to control ticks. There are actually recommendations online that are lethal for the pet, more lethal for the pet than for the tick itself. So be cautious what advice you take. Trust your veterinarian. You can call the University of Georgia Extension Office and we'll give you recommendations for control. I mentioned buying the product that you can treat your clothing with. You can actually go online, and if you want to spend some bucks, you can get products that are already treated with permethrin, and you can wear those. It's more expensive, but it works just as well. The one recommendation that's good for everything is to do a daily tick check. Strip down, stand in front of a full-length mirror, run your fingers over every part of your body where a tick could hide, particularly those hidden areas under the arms, behind the knees, and also check around the hairline. Ticks love to stop at the hairline, so check there. If you do this every day, every 24 hours, you should be able to remove the ticks before you're exposed to any disease transmission.
5: All right, Dr. Nancy Hinkle, thank you so much for your time today.
11: Sure.
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0: Athens is a place of innovation in art, food, music, and more. For creative Athenians, the world around them shows up in their work, a vital celebration of living in Northeast Georgia. In the latest installment of Inspired by Athens, WUGA's Emma Auer heads to the studio of a local cartoonist to find out the sides of Athens that spark her ability to create. Here's that story.
1: Athens is a little city in Northeast Georgia. In the fall, it swarms with college students, and in the summer, it's quiet and hot. The roadside's covered in kudzu. But one thing is constant. Athenians are finding inspiration in the world around them, and they use it to create. In this series, we'll visit the studios, kitchens, and workshops of creative Athenians. We'll get a window inside their process and how they tap into the classic city's essence.
2: So this is Clocked and Cross Street from Ted's on Washington.
1: In the corner of a shared studio in Athens, cartoonist Abby Kaysen pages through her notebook. Around her desk, little pencil drawings are taped to the walls alongside bigger screen prints covered in lettering. Kaysen is an artist in residence at the Linden House Art Center and may be better known by her artist name, Mild Pain.
2: You know the pain scale, but like the faces? Usually on a lot of those scales, the face for Mild Pain is this just like slight smile on these silly medical illustrations, and that resonated with me.
1: Kaysen graduated from the University of Georgia in 2016. After living elsewhere for a while, she settled back in the classic city. Her comics are deftly drawn and memorable and often slashed across the page in black and white.
2: So my style would fall under the traditional cartoonist style in that I work in black and white. I use traditional tools, all very hands-on, mechanical.
1: Athens is the backdrop for a lot of her pieces. She draws both fictional and autobiographical work, often inspired by her time embedded in the music scene in Athens.
2: It's been a very easy place to get inspiration and also meet other creative people. A lot of my friends are musicians, and because there's a lot of bands in Athens. And this has just been a great place to like experiment and try new stuff.
1: Kaysen isn't in a band herself, but recently made a comic strip for the punk newsletter Seesaw, showcasing several underground bands like Regulator and Trepid.
2: So I was trying to convey what Athens music is like today, because so many people talk about like the 90s or like REM and like bands that like made Athens where and what it is on a map. But you have to really be observant if you want to see what's happening right now, because there's people making art and music every day, and it often goes unnoticed.
1: And her efforts might be working. Over 2,000 people noticed and liked her comic strip on Instagram, which may have put Athens back on the map. Kaysen's work captures the sides of town that are crowded and a bit gritty, but also the places every Athenian can recognize, like kudzu-covered roadsides and the old water tower on Chase Street. And she's really inspired by the fact that there's one experience a lot of Athenians have in common.
2: If you, like, point at anyone in this town, they've probably been in a band at some point, and that just seems really fun and freeing to just be able to pick up an instrument and play with your friends. And as a cartoonist, a lot of my work is very isolating. Like, I'm working on it by myself. The experience of being at shows and like seeing bands play, it's a very shared experience, and that's what I try to capture when I'm drawing.
1: For the past 5 years, Kaysen has been filling journals with cartoons as a near daily practice. She uses the images to reflect on her daily life, which has turned into a full-length book. Another theme that runs through Kaysen's work is the transition to adulthood, which many can say is indeed mildly painful.
2: My autobio series, since it has been a picture of my life over the last 5 years, has been thematically covering what emotional growth is. Those comics really helped me process what I was feeling.
1: She says that as she's landed in Athens and developed as an artist, she's come to think of this place in a new way.
2: Athens shows up as like a place I've reflected on as being a place I can call home, even though I'm not originally from here, and how home as a feeling can change over the course of your life.
1: Even if change is the focus of her work, Kaysen is drawing Athens as she sees it, and keeping even its unnoticed corners alive.

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0: maternity when my belly started grumbling. So I did what any kid with an empty stomach would do. I told my parents, I'm hungry. My dad locked eyes with me through the rearview mirror, and for a second it seemed like he'd say something helpful, something that would make me feel heard. But I got this instead.
1: Hi, hungry, I'm Dad.
0: This is George Samaras. He's the author of the new book, It's Dad Joke Friday.
1: I am a connoisseur of fine dad jokes, or a self-appointed connoisseur.
0: George knows a good dad joke when he sees one.
1: It's usually one or two lines, question and an answer, and the joke is typically met with an eye roll, a groan, or a chuckle, not necessarily that hearty belly laugh that you'd like to get.
0: He's posted dad jokes on his social media every Friday for the past decade.
1: What do you call a dog that doesn't bark?
0: What?
1: And the response is a hush puppy.
0: Okay.
1: And two sketch artists had an art contest. It ended in a draw.
2: Okay, you can't see me, but I am rolling my eyes right now. That one got a eye roll.
1: All right, well, this one sure will too, because what do you call people who take care of chickens?
2: What?
1: Chicken tenders.
2: I don't know if my heart can handle anymore.
1: One more.
2: Okay.
1: Professors and scholars like to eat when they need a snack?
2: What?
1: Academia nuts.
2: That's the groan. There's a groan.
1: There it is.
2: You got a groan.
1: Yeah.
0: He says dad jokes are more than just a silly pastime. They teach life lessons.
1: You know, for me, it creates moments of shared laughter or cringe, as it were, with my kids. And by telling your kids dad jokes repeatedly, jokes that don't land, and being okay with it, it lets kids know that, you know, it's okay to be imperfect. It's fine to laugh at yourself. You know, it teaches them embarrassment is not a fatal thing. You know, dad can embarrass himself, laugh at himself, yet he has the confidence to keep doing it.
0: In a couple months, I'm going to be a father for the first time. We're having a baby girl named Maeve. So I figured I should probably start practicing my own dad joke material. I ran a few by George to get his expert opinion. All right, here we go. I asked my wife how many apples to get at the store. She said 4 max. I said, who's Max? My name's Matt.
1: Yes, I like that.
2: All right, you got to rate it on the scale of 1 to 10. I want the expert opinion from the connoisseur of dad jokes.
1: I'd give that one probably a 7. I mean, my eyes did roll a little bit.
2: Okay. All right, here's another one. This one is with good reason themed.
1: Okay.
2: So a with good reason spinoff show that only airs during the fall, we can call it With Good Season.
1: I like that.
2: All right, I think you're going to rate that one a little less than the other one, but give me a rating.
1: I'd give that one a 7 also.
2: Well, okay. Well, at least I got some chuckles out of you. Were they real or were they?
1: No, they were real chuckles.
2: Okay.
1: Were you embarrassed telling those jokes?
2: A little bit.
1: Right.
2: Yeah. There's a part of me that was.
1: And
2: a
1: yet
2: little embarrassed.
1: You went on and told a second one.
2: Yeah. Exactly. I persevered.
0: From Virginia Humanities, this is With Good Reason. I'm Matt Darrow. Today on the show, the journey of fatherhood. Being a dad is a huge responsibility. It's basically a 24/7 job without any breaks. And as my wife and I get closer to our due date, I'm really starting to feel the nerves kicking in. Santo Coleman studies the impacts of fatherhood on the health outcomes and emotional wellness of children. I sat down with him to talk about the power of fatherhood and share my own anxieties about being a first-time dad.
3: At the time of this recording, Santo was a health sciences professor at James Madison University. He's now an Africana Studies professor at the University of Maryland, Baltimore County.
0: Santo, your parents divorced when you were young, and you know, you were sent to live with your dad. How did that experience shape your perception of fatherhood?
4: Number one, my father always told me that a phone call and an apology will only cost you a quarter, right? Mm. It never costs you anything to apologize, to say I was wrong, to say I made a mistake. So that was one of the major things. The second thing was that never to give up. This is really interesting as somebody who's now a college professor, but can be completely honest, I actually was failing out of school. I had just got into high school and I wasn't ready for the hormones, and my teachers definitely weren't as well. And so,

0: I remember going to the guidance counselor, and the guidance counselor told me that I was going to repeat a grade. And we got in the car, and my father asked me, he said, "So you heard what the guidance counselor said?" And I said, "Yes." And he said, "So what do you want to do? Do you want to be held back?" And I said, "No, I don't want to fail." And he said, "Then you know what you have to do." And so at that point, I started doubling down on my education. You know, I had a house with less stress in it, you know, and those things helped contribute to my success. So to this day, me and my father celebrate the anniversary of when I moved down, which is January the 1st. So to this day, I still call him and I say, "Happy anniversary, Daddy." And so he wishes me a happy anniversary as well.
1: Yeah, and your upbringing with your dad, if I have this right, in some ways put you on a path to specialize in fatherhood studies. Tell me a little bit about that.
0: So after I returned from the Peace Corps, I decided to get a master's in public health. And I remember sitting in all of these classes and they kept saying how absentee fathers, absent dads. And I was just like, that wasn't my lived experience. Like, my father was there. He helped me. He took me to school. You know, he supported me in all the ways that I can. This was contrary to what they were teaching in the university about all of these absent fathers and them having negative impacts. So what I said at that time is, why isn't anybody studying the positive impacts on fathers? And that's when I decided to look at and examine the impact that fathers have on physical, emotional, and psychological mental health of people.
1: Well, why do you think that is? Like, why focus primarily on the impacts of fathers who aren't there, or the negative impacts of fathers who aren't there?
0: Well, I think that there at one time, the major idea was we blame parents in general. Mm-hmm. And for a long period of time, a lot of that blame fell on mothers and their mothering and parenting style. Around the late 90s, early 2000s, there was a pushback on that. And people who were doing motherhood studies said, it's not just mothers. We have the impact of fathers. And so the blame then shifted to, well, what are the negative things that fathers are doing to mess up the kids' lives, right? Because everybody was trying to figure out why kids are messed up. So we really had this pathological examination of parenthood, and it started to settle on fathers.
1: You know, you also looked at how fathers contribute to the emotional wellness of their children. But, you know, when I think of emotions, I definitely don't think about my father.
0: Yeah, this is common. So men of a particular generation, I would say boomers and older, people will say, well, my father was very stoic, right? He didn't show a lot of emotions. And so they begin to believe that their father had no impact on their emotions, right? Like, they're like, you know, I don't remember my father hugging me. I don't remember my father telling me that he loved me and things of that nature.
1: Yeah.
0: But that's, again, looking at it from a negative lens. So what I always tell people is that many times what children observe is how their fathers became stoic in order to overcome emotional barriers, right? So challenges. And so that helped with children's emotional regulation, right? So if your father was stoic and he came across a challenge and you observed him, you know, being very logical in how he handled that situation, then you too grow up with this strong emotional regulation, right? So it allows you to be able to successfully address issues, whether they're physical, financial, social, emotional issues, in a better way than having a complete breakdown, in which some people have.
1: Yeah. I mean, when I envision myself as a father, I feel like I will dole out the hugs and kisses way more than my father did. But I've never thought of a negative consequence from being more of a loving father. Is there anything negative that could come from that?
0: Well, I don't think there's anything negative that can come from being a loving father.
1: Right.
0: I think that being a loving parent will always help your children in their mental, emotional, and physical well-being and fitness.
1: I see. So there's no need to hold back on the hugs or affections.
0: No, not at all. Not at all. But one of the things that we are noticing in the younger generation is the lack of emotional regulation. Right? And so it is really important that somebody, a parent, demonstrate how we address these issues. But I want to emphasize, there is nothing wrong with telling your children, encouraging your children, telling your children you love them, being affectionate with them. Those actually help children in development.
1: You know, I was raised pretty strictly, had to say yes sir, no sir to my dad, stuff like that. And now I see him with his grandchildren, and he's a completely different person. He's softened up, you know, quite a bit. What's going on? I have to imagine this happens to other people's dads as well.
0: Yes. Well, what we're seeing in Western culture is kind of this cycle of masculinity in which there is a peak, right? Where a person, men reflect upon their lives and they say, well, I've achieved, I provided, right? I fulfilled many of my roles. And at that point, gender roles allow men the ability to kind of throw off, right, the expectation of what men should be as they get older. And so now, once we see fathers reaching what they ascribe to as being their goals related to fatherhood and gender, now they're free to be who they want to be. So what I would say is that men of a certain generation wait until later in life to show their full selves.
1: Are you saying that that is possibly going to happen to me as well?
0: Yes, I definitely, I think it happens to all of us. What I have observed is that sometimes when we're interacting with little kids, we're more trying to help them understand cultural cues. And then as we get older, we start playing more with them. We start enjoying life more with them. Our responsibilities of being providers and guardians start to decrease. And then we have more space to show affection and emotion.
1: You know, we've been talking a lot about the power of fatherhood. I'm about to be a father, and I know I'll probably be a good one, but thinking of all the ways fatherhood impacts children, it's a huge responsibility, and, you know, if I'm being honest, you know, kind of scary.
0: Yes, it is. And I mean, the roles and responsibilities, as I said, and expectations of fathers have changed. And so now a lot of men have expectations of roles that they've actually never observed before. Right. So if you were the youngest one in your family and you never observed your father changing a diaper, but the expectation of you is to change a diaper. Now you have a expectation of you that you've never seen met before. So this does put a little pressure on new fathers. Right. And so that's why it's so important to have community. Right. To be in contact and conversation with other fathers, to learn from them, to share what you have learned, and to build this community of fatherhood. But I would tell you is that no matter how many books that are written, there is no manual for parenthood, right? Yeah. Every child is completely different, and parents have to adjust their parenting style to each child. So as long as you are, you know, being the best provider that you can be, remember, it's not about the money, right? It's right. Not about whether you make six figures of $1 million or more. It is what you make sufficient for your family, right? Can you provide and your family understand that you're doing the best that you can that causes you to have a positive relationship with your children?
1: Yeah, I mean, I think the thing that scares me most is that it's like a 24/7 job. You know, I have to imagine there's going to be days where I don't live up to that responsibility of fatherhood. I guess I just, you know, have to be able to give myself the grace to just kind of accept that reality, right?
0: Yes. So with any role in life, you're going to always make mistakes. I love this conversation because it goes back to what my father said, which is you're going to make mistakes, right? It costs nothing to apologize, to make amends for it. So, you know, hey, you have this new kid you're raising. Maybe you came home for work one day and you were upset and you weren't as kind as you would or you should have been to your child. Yeah. It is okay as a father to show and to role model the behavior of, hey, son, hey, daughter, what I just said earlier was unkind. I was taking something from work or I was taking something from outside the house and I brought that in. That was wrong of me. You know, daddy is sorry. sorry, and I hope that you will forgive me, and to model the behavior of asking for forgiveness and receiving it. Mm. And that would be one of the greatest lessons that you can teach your child. As they go out in life and they may make mistakes, they may not meet all social expectations, but the ability to say, I made a mistake, I admit to it, and I'm trying to move forward in an accountable way.
1: I love that. As I get closer and closer to our October due date, I've been asking men around me for their best advice as I kind of start my journey into fatherhood. So, you know, it's only fitting that I ask the fatherhood expert to share some wisdom. So what do you got?
0: So, you know, the first thing I would say is, you may not remember what your father did or how he taught you how to read or write or even count, but you still remember, was he kind when he taught you how to do those things, right? Did he have patience with you when you were doing those things? So patience is going to be a virtue. It's going to be a gift that you can share. There are three things I always tell people that makes the person wise, and it definitely applies to fathers. Just because you make a mistake doesn't make you unwise. Learning from that mistake makes you wise. You don't have to make every mistake to be wise. You can observe other people's mistakes and learn from them. And then the last thing is, once you learn from your own mistakes, you learn from other people's mistakes. Teaching others how to avoid mistakes without having to make them or observe themselves is how you become a wise parent. So if you do those three things, you'll definitely be a great parent in my eyes.
1: That's so well put. Well, Santo, thanks for sharing your insight on With Good Reason.
0: Thank you so much. I enjoy being here.
2: Santo Coleman is a former health sciences professor at James Madison University. He's now an Africana Studies professor at the University of Maryland, Baltimore County. Back in the day, the stereotypical dad would come home from work and plop themselves on the couch while the mom toiled with dinner and the kids. But now, fathers are more involved in the family than ever before. Scott Grether is a sociology professor at Longwood University. He studies the household division of labor in hetero couples. Spoiler alert, us guys still have a long way to go. Scott, you study what men have to say about housework and childcare. You know, it's not something us guys typically talk about. Why do you think that is?
3: Yeah, I think it's really not something that men think about because, well, for starters, we aren't really socialized to think that housework and childcare are our responsibilities as men. And typically, you know, when we do think about housework and childcare, it's when we're told to do it. Oftentimes when we're young, chances are maybe it's by our mothers or by the women in our lives who are responsible for the cooking, the cleaning, the care work that happens in the home. And we aren't told about, you know, housework until we are told to do something, pick up your room, you know, take out the trash, something like that.
1: And so did the men you interviewed feel mostly like they were, you know, contributing their fair share?
3: So the interview project I did for my dissertation research, I interviewed 37 men. And for the most part, yeah, the majority of them did say they felt like they were doing their fair share. Although there were a couple of men who said, you know what, now that I've had this interview and I've been talking for a while,
1: right,
3: gosh, maybe I should be doing a little bit more. You know, because when I was asking them specific questions about, you know, who's responsible for planning what meals to eat, how do you know how much stuff to buy from the grocery store, you know, when you do the laundry, like where do you put the clothes away, they would say, I don't know, or my wife usually handles that. And then it was upon reflecting and being asked, you know, and called to account to answer these questions, they were like, you know, after this interview, I think I'm going to talk with my wife and, you know, see if there's something more that I should be doing.
1: Now, when it comes to housework and childcare, you make a distinction between physical labor and mental labor. What's the difference?
3: Yeah, so the way that I sort of conceptualize this, if you could think about like concentric circles. So on one sort of circle, we have physical work, and that's the kind of work that we can see. You know, we see dust collecting on the blinds. We know it needs to be dusted. We can see dishes piling up in the sink. We know that those need to be washed. So we can measure and sort of assess our involvement with physical work that needs to be done. So mental work refers to all of the thinking, the planning, the evaluating, the strategizing of how to get seemingly any kind of housework task or any kind of childcare task completed. You know, there's always this mental work that you can constantly engage in. And, you know, what my research showed is that men just are completely outsourcing this work to their wife. Surprisingly, a lot of men talked about how they really liked cooking. But when it came to planning meals, they were like, no, I'm good. Right? Like, not for me. So it's interesting, they're willing to cook meals, at least the men I spoke with. But when it came time to actually plan meals out, you know, breakfast, lunch, and dinner over the course of the week, they deferred to their wives to do that work or outsourced it to their wives to do the work for them.
1: That's so interesting. Yeah. Like, why has that become, you know, kind of the traditional gender roles, with a man doing more of the physical labor and women doing more of the mental labor?
3: I think, quite frankly, it's just a lot of men's insecurity. A lot of men are, I think, just afraid of being perceived as anything less than masculine. And there's still this association of anything being approximated to femininity as being less than. And so if men are engaging in a perceived feminine task or activity, somehow that's a knock against them, right? You're not a real man. If you're a guy that, like, is sitting at home on the couch folding a pile of laundry and then putting the laundry away, like, bro, why don't you get your wife to do that, you know? So it's just like, I think, you know, I mean, of course, this is painting with a broad brush, but it seems like to me a lot of men are reluctant to engage in feminine tasks or activities for fear of being labeled as less than.
1: Yeah. I mean, you know, sometimes when my wife asks me to do more of the mental work that you're talking about, you know, I admit that, you know, I'll say something like, but you do it so much better than me, or, you know, I don't know how to do it.
3: Right.
1: She affectionately calls it weaponized incompetence.
3: Oh, sure. Yeah.
1: You know, first of all, is that a real phrase? And second of all, why does it perfectly encapsulate my behavior?
3: Well, it's a real phrase in the sense, I think, if there were a group of women and they're talking about the weaponized incompetence of their husbands, I think they would know exactly what they were talking about. Right. I can tell you an anecdote from my dissertation data. I interview a guy I call in the chapter, Lester, and I was asking him, you know, what happens? Like, walk me through the day. And in the mornings, he would say that basically he takes care of himself and his wife prepares, you know, the day for her, you know, showering, her morning routine, but she also gets the kids dressed. She makes sure the kids' backpacks have everything they need. She makes sure the kids' lunches are packed and everything. When I was probing Lester, do you think this is fair? Like, you know, would you change anything about this? He said, well, you know, I could learn to do this if I wanted to, but basically he said, why would I? Because I don't have to do this, I come into work much fresher. If I learn how to do it, I might get to be too good at it, and then she'll ask me to do more of it.
1: Right.
3: So the assumption is it's his wife's job to begin with and not his. If men are assuming that mental work is women's responsibility, that's making a lot of assumptions that has the potential for reproducing gender inequality within your own family.
1: Yeah, there's a pretty hilarious segment from the Jimmy Kimmel show that I think perfectly reflects what you're talking about with men's lack of involvement in mental labor. Let's listen to a quick clip.
4: Are you and your son pretty close?
5: Yeah, I think so, yeah.
4: Yeah? And you consider yourself a pretty involved parent?
5: Yeah.
4: Okay, very good. So I'm just going to ask you some questions about your son.
5: Right.
4: And just answer them to the best of your ability.
5: I will do. No
4: okay,
5: problem.
4: Very good.
5: Yeah.
4: What is your son's birthday?
5: No, that's a good one. That's a really good one, because I don't know.
4: You really don't know his birthday?
5: No, I don't know his birthday.
4: Do you consider you guys pretty close?
6: Yeah.
4: What is your daughter's favorite subject in school?
6: Social study.
4: Is that true?
7: No.
4: What grade is your daughter going into?
6: Ninth grade.
4: What's the name of your daughter's school?
6: Ash Creek Elementary School?
7: No.
6: River Creek?
3: No. I mean, to not remember your kids' birthdays is pretty bad. But all this other information that's really essential, right? Like your doctors, where they go to school, the name of the school. I mean,
1: right.
3: I think, yeah, this absolutely reflects exactly what I'm talking about, this idea here of mental work and that men aren't doing it.
1: Did the men you interviewed feel like they were, I don't know, stepping up to the plate more than their dads did?
3: Yeah, and I think this helps to, for a lot of the men that I interviewed, help to contextualize their involvement. It is, you know, when I was talking to them, and the questions of fairness came up. Well, do you feel like you should be doing more, less, or the same? Do you think this is fair? They would say, well, yeah, when I think about my dad didn't do anything.
1: Right, right.
3: I might only be devoting 3 hours a week to childcare, but that's 3 hours more a week than I got as a kid.
1: Right.
3: You know, overall in the sample, men estimated, I think they were spending about, by their own admission, 2 or 3 hours less per week in childcare than their wives, and 3 hours less per week in housework than their wives.
1: Wow.
3: So by comparison to their wives, no, they aren't doing as much. But the way that they're sort of justifying this inequality is saying, well, it's fair when you think about what my dad did.
1: It's, you know, the defense mechanism.
3: Yeah, yeah, exactly. I mean, so I think weaponized incompetence could be a defense mechanism.
1: Mm.
3: And the comparison case could be a defense mechanism. Well, if I'm comparing what I did to my dad, yeah, it's fair. But if I'm comparing it to what you're doing, sweetie, no, it's not fair.
1: Right. So I'm going to be a dad for the first time in a few months. Do you have any advice to give based on the findings of your research?
3: Well, congratulations.
1: Thank you.
3: Again, I'm sure it's a very exciting time. Advice. Well, I think, you know, having this conversation, I don't know, has this made you think about, like, your own parenting?
1: It's opened my eyes. And if you're listening to this, Shay, who is my wife, I'm going to be stepping up a lot more.
3: Yeah, I think, you know, I'm not a parent, so I don't know what that experience is like. But I think when it comes to thinking about preparing for the arrival of a new family member, or even your own, like if you're trying to reassess your own housework, is just don't make assumptions about who's going to do what. Because at the end of the day, with how turbulent everything is in our society right now, the one thing a lot of us really appreciate is that home can be a haven. But if we aren't aware of the kind of inequalities that are happening within our own home, then the home is no longer a haven. You know, it's hell.
1: Right.
3: So I think as long as you aren't making assumptions about who's going to do what and vice versa, hopefully your wife won't make assumptions that you're going to be doing things because of your gender identity.
1: Hmm.
3: I think that is a good first step.
1: Well, this has been wonderful. Scott, thanks for sharing your insight on With Good Reason.
3: Thank you so much. Appreciate it.
1: Scott Grether is a sociology professor at Longwood University. With Good Reason is produced by Virginia Humanities, which acknowledges the Monacan Nation, the original people of the land and waters of our home in Charlottesville, Virginia. Our production team is Sarah McConnell, Allison Quance, and Lauren Francis. Special thanks to Jenny Taylor for booking assistance. 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I'm Matt Dara. 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
3: Hi, I'm Joanna Kakissis in Kyiv, Ukraine. Wherever the story takes us, NPR does whatever it takes to get the story right. 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
5: My friends, good evening, Athens.

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I feel like you guys are up for it. I feel like you guys are up for it. I have not to put pressure on you, but I have extremely high hopes for this evening. That's just where I'm coming from. I want to hear what you sound like. 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

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And you're probably right, but I'd like to see it. I'd like to see you try. It's an old school song. 1, 2, 3.

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Yeah. 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Not only Athens, but this particular theater right here is such an amazing place to play. 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I don't know if that's true. It could be true, though. It's not false. It's not false yet.

it's probably right. I'm just going to play the song. It's a song called Meant to Live. And it was written on acoustic guitar, and it's kind of taken us around the world, so I figured let's bring it back.

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a song called Only Hope. And if you feel it, you can put up your bright and shiny cell phones or lighters. Actually, not lighters in here. This is probably the wrong place to put a lighter up. There it is. Yes. Digital lighters of the world, unite.

I want everyone just look back at the stage. Jerome, this is a beautiful moment right here. Just give it up for Jerome Fontanelle. Just beautiful piano playing ability. Ladies and gentlemen, marvel at that amazing musician right there. Jerome, we love you. Okay. You guys ready to sing with me? Come on.

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Our student engineers for tonight's broadcast were Katie Meifeld, Cole Dent, and Ed Schaefer. I'm your host, David Barbie. 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

0: Wow. I don't know if that fits the theme, but it's sure a nice way to end a show, isn't it? That's from Harman Franja, and you heard him at the piano, and the wonderful trumpeter Arve Henriksen. What All This Is what it's called. Thanks to Jennifer Allen, as always, for putting together the show. It's extra eclectic.
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6: Live from NPR News in Washington, I'm Dave Mattingly. There are election primaries today in four states, Maine, Nevada, North Dakota, and South Carolina. In Maine, voters will decide the Democratic opponent for Republican Senator Susan Collins, who's seeking a sixth term in November. In South Carolina, five Republicans are challenging Senator Lindsey Graham for the GOP nomination, as Graham seeks a fifth term in the Senate. Three Democrats are competing there as well. In California, it's still not known whether Republican Steve Hilton or Democrat Tom Steyer will advance to the November gubernatorial runoff against Democrat Javier Becerra. The votes, including many mail-in ballots, are still being counted, as NPR's Miles Parks reports.
7: It takes a bit more time for officials to process vote-by-mail ballots compared to in-person votes. They have to deal with scanning barcodes, removing the ballots from envelopes, getting them ready to check the signatures, for instance, to verify identity. That is the case everywhere, all over the country. But in California, we see this rush of voters, roughly a quarter of the electorate, that return their mail ballots on Election Day. So all that work can't even begin until after voting is completed.
6: That's NPR's Miles Parks. In Los Angeles, City Councilwoman Nithya Raman will face Democratic incumbent Mayor Karen Bass in November. Raman has advanced to the runoff after finishing ahead of Republican Spencer Pratt. This is NPR News.
8: From the GPB newsroom, I'm Devins Wald. Georgia's temporary suspension of the motor fuel tax cost the state about $197 million in May. Governor Brian Kemp's office reported the number on Friday in a monthly revenue report. The gas tax suspension began in March after the U.S.-Israel war against Iran spiked prices, and the tax ended last week. Every year, close to 3,000 Georgians are diagnosed with melanoma, making it one of the top states for skin cancer compared to the rest of the country. GPB's Ellen Eldridge has more on how to protect yourself.
9: Melanoma, an aggressive form of skin cancer, claims about 200 lives per year. Risks are particularly high in the summer when people spend more time outdoors. Dr. Tolu Tope OESCJ is the medical director of surgical oncology at City of Hope Cancer Center, Atlanta. He says the number of people diagnosed with melanoma is rising every year, and he wants to remind people to apply sunscreen generously and frequently.
10: To reapply it every 2 hours when you are out in that exposure to the sun, but also more importantly after swimming or sweating, to reapply it right after that.
9: He also says long sleeves and wide-brimmed hats protect against the sun's harmful ultraviolet rays. For GPB News, I'm Ellen Eldridge.
3: It's 33 minutes past the hour, and you're tuned in to Morning Edition on your source for local, state, and national news stories, WUGA Athens. I'm Sean Polite. In today's forecast, we're looking at possible showers and thunderstorms before 9 a.m. Then showers are likely and possibly a thunderstorm between 9 a.m. and 3 p.m. Then possible showers and thunderstorms after 3 p.m. Patchy fog before noon. Otherwise, mostly cloudy skies with a high near 83. With a 60% chance of rain. Tonight, look for a 30% chance of showers and thunderstorms, mainly before 7 p.m., partly cloudy with a low around 68. Coming up, Morning Edition's Michelle Martin speaks with sports journalist Albert Samaha about Game 3 of the NBA Finals and the city's response to having President Trump in attendance. More in 12 minutes. 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Currently, it's 73 degrees in Athens.
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11: It's Morning Edition from NPR News. I'm Leila Fadel.
12: And I'm Michelle Martin. Good morning. The L.A. mayor's ballot in the fall is set between two Democrats. Los Angeles City Councilwoman Nithya Raman will face incumbent Mayor Karen Bass, that according to the Associated Press.
11: The results are coming in almost a week after Election Day in California. President Trump claims taking that long to call races is evidence of fraud. He stormed out of an NBC interview over the weekend when host Kristen Welker pushed back. Local election officials say they are doing their best in a state that prioritizes making it easy to cast a ballot.
12: NPR voting correspondent Miles Parks is here to talk us through a situation that could be a preview of November's midterms. Good morning, Miles.
7: Hi, Michelle.
12: So as we just said, President Trump says there is fraud. He didn't present any evidence of that. So let me just ask, why is it taking so long to count in California?
7: So there are a couple reasons, but the biggest one comes back to the timing of when voters return their vote-by-mail ballots. It takes a bit more time for officials to process vote-by-mail ballots compared to in-person votes. They have to deal with scanning barcodes, removing the ballots from envelopes, getting them ready to check the signatures, for instance, to verify identity. That is the case.

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1: 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I'm Joseph Mazzola. The war in Iran continues to take a financial toll on many Americans.
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1: More on the types of sacrifices people are now making so that they can fill up their tanks when they need to in about 15 minutes. Today in Athens, we've got cloudy skies with a chance of rain throughout the morning, gradually sunnier skies throughout the day with a high in the low 80s, and tonight we'll see cloudy skies with a low around 68 degrees and a chance of thunderstorms. Tomorrow, we're looking at mostly sunny skies with a high around 90 degrees. 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
1: It's June 9th. 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I'm Joseph Mazzola. In state news, UGA's Russell Library for Political Research and Studies announced it's acquired records from two U.S. senators from Georgia, Saxby Chambliss and Johnny Isaacson. We've got more on that in our local newscast at 8:04. Also, the new horror film Backrooms has continued to see success in its second weekend in theaters. Director Kane Parsons is officially the youngest director ever to have a number one film in the domestic box office in its opening weekend. He's only 20 years old. Today we've got cloudy skies with a chance of rain throughout the morning and gradually sunnier skies throughout the day. 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
1: It's June 9th. You're listening to WUGA Athens, coming to you live from the campus of the University of Georgia. I'm Joseph Mazzola. President Trump is facing criticism for making claims without evidence of election fraud out in California.
2: Trump is lying. The facts rebut everything and contradict everything that he said. And it's important that he be called out for it.
1: More from California's Attorney General coming up in 15 minutes here on WUGA. And in other news, according to a study of the University of Georgia's Franklin College of Arts and Sciences, many jobs at the FIFA World Cup will put workers at risk for health issues like heat exhaustion or heat stroke. Some of the southern host cities, like Atlanta, present the most serious heat hazards. You can learn more about that on our website at WUGA.org. Today we've got cloudy skies and a chance of rain throughout the morning, and some sunnier skies throughout the day with highs in the low 80s. It's currently 72 degrees here in Athens. 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
1: President Trump says the U.S. is close to an agreement with Iran to end the war, which could include a new deal about Iran's nuclear program. But what might Trump have to concede?
2: What he cannot abide is an outcome that paints him to be a loser, having been played by the regime that he intended to weaken.
1: I'm Elsa Chang. Nuclear negotiations on All Things Considered from NPR News.
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5: Live from NPR News in Washington, I'm Dave Mattingly. Senate primaries in Maine and South Carolina are among today's election contests in four states. Primaries are also being held in North Dakota and Nevada. Five candidates are seeking their party's gubernatorial nomination in Nevada, including Republican incumbent Joe Lombardo. But Lucia Starbuck with member station KUNR says fewer voters in the state link themselves to any one political party.
6: More voters are registered nonpartisan than any other. They're part of a growing electorate nationwide who are tired of parties and looking at individual candidates. In recent elections, Nevadans have split the ticket. But this race will likely come down to national politics, says University of Nevada, Reno, Political Science Associate Professor Jeremy Gelman.
7: When Nevada voters are thinking about how they want to express their political will, they're going to use this top of the ballot race to get at, are they happy with the direction of the state, the country, how they feel about the president?
6: Some top issues are data centers, gas prices, and healthcare costs. For NPR News, I'm Lucia Starbuck in Reno.
5: U.S. Central Command says two pilots aboard an Army attack helicopter have been rescued after their Apache went down near the Strait of Hormuz. Neither was injured. Separately, President Trump says he believes a deal to end the war with Iran could be reached within 2 or 3 days. This is NPR News.
8: From the GPB newsroom, I'm Devens Wald. The Okefenokee National Wildlife Refuge is one step closer to UNESCO World Heritage recognition with a recommendation from the International Union for Conservation of Nature. The NGO advises the UNESCO World Heritage Committee, which is expected to make a decision on the Okefenokee at its meeting in late July. Every year, close to 3,000 Georgians are diagnosed with melanoma, making it one of the top states for skin cancer compared to the rest of the country. GPB's Ellen Eldridge has more on how to protect yourself.
9: Melanoma, an aggressive form of skin cancer, claims about 200 lives per year. Risks are particularly high in the summer when people spend more time outdoors. Dr. Toyu Tope OESCJ is the medical director of surgical oncology at City of Hope Cancer Center, Atlanta. He says the number of people diagnosed with melanoma is rising every year, and he wants to remind people to apply sunscreen generously and frequently.
10: To reapply it every 2 hours when you are out in that exposure to the sun, but also more importantly after swimming or sweating, to reapply it right after that.
9: He also says long sleeves and wide-brimmed hats protect against the sun's harmful ultraviolet rays. For GPB News, I'm Ellen Eldridge.
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3: 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I'm Joseph Mazzola. NPR's Michelle Martin speaks with sports journalist Albert Samaha about Game 3 of the NBA Finals and the city's response to having President Trump in attendance. That story is coming up in 12 minutes. Today we've got cloudy skies with a chance of rain throughout the morning, gradually sunnier skies throughout the day with a high in the low 80s. Tonight we'll see cloudy skies with a low around 68 degrees and a chance of thunderstorms, and tomorrow we are looking at mostly sunny skies with a high around 90 degrees. 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

0: Jeremy Dank at the piano, playing the four pieces that make up the Opus 119 collection by Johannes Brahms. A concert at the Dendrinos Chapel and Recital Hall in Interlaken, Michigan. That event put on stage by the good folks at Interlaken Presents. In a moment, why settle for one waltz when you can have four? You're listening to Performance Today from APM.
1: I'm Indira Lakshmanan. Health Secretary Robert F. Kennedy Jr. is urging Americans to get off antidepressants. Psychiatrists say that's only responsible if alternatives like therapy are equally accessible.
2: Unfortunately, it's much easier to get a medication treatment for depression than it is to get psychotherapy.
1: That's next time on Here and Now.
3: You can hear Here and Now this afternoon from 1 until 3 o'clock. And that's after Fresh Air, which is coming up at 12 noon. Today's weather forecast for Tuesday, June 9th, becoming partly sunny. Chance of showers. High temperatures in the lower 80s. Right now on the university campus, it's 74 degrees.
0: Johann Sr., Johann Jr., Josef, Eduard, the first family of the waltz in 19th century Vienna. Johann Strauss the Elder kind of got the ball rolling in terms of elevating the waltz to glitzy urban ballrooms. Johann the Younger perfected the form, earned himself the title of Waltz King. When we talk about a Strauss waltz, it's rarely a single dance number. Instead, it's more of a suite of waltzes. There's a dramatic orchestral introduction, four or five distinct waltz melodies, and then a coda to wrap it all up with a bow. In the 20th century, composer Ferruccio Busoni paid tribute to the Strausses and their waltzes with his own suite. It follows that same format. Introduction, four different waltzes threaded together, ending with a tidy coda. Thomas Addis conducts the Czech Philharmonic in Prague with Tanzwalzer by Busoni.

0: Coming up on Savannah Music Festival Live, hear Warren Wolf's History of the Vibes and Isaiah J. Thompson Quartet. That's Tuesday night at 9 on Savannah Music Festival Live.
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3: We're about to hear music written by Valerie Coleman, and part of the piece has a close connection to her home life. She wrote the second movement as she was caring for her newborn daughter, Lisa. One especially hard day, she was struggling with writer's block. Deadlines were looming, and her lovely little Lisa

0: Composer Valerie Coleman envisioned the bustling Washington Heights neighborhood of Manhattan when she wrote that last movement called Revival, named for a house music collective. The first movement, Drum, was named after a club in the East Village. And the middle movement, a serenade, kind of a lullaby, actually, written by Coleman while holding her baby. Moms, man, getting it done. The entire piece is called Rubispheres, a set of pieces for flute, clarinet, and bassoon, inspired by urban life and landscapes in New York City. Valerie Coleman wrote Rubispheres for members of the Imani Winds, and we just heard them in concert at the University of Georgia in Athens. Brandon Patrick George played the flute, Mark Dover was playing the clarinet, and Monica Ellis bassoon. Always a treat to share concert highlights with you on the radio and online. 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Just tell your smart speaker to play the station performance today. That'll take you straight to a stream of our recent shows on Siri, Alexa, or Google Home. 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
1: 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The second hour of Performance Today is coming ahead at 11 o'clock with news from NPR and local news. Becoming partly cloudy later today. Highs in the lower 80s. It's 74 degrees now.
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0: In the summer of 2015, violinist Bella Hristova and composer David Ludwig were engaged. As they planned their wedding, they talked about what it means to get married. Two souls meeting and in some ways merging. The depth of empathy and sacrifice and commitment required to make the marriage meaningful. As they were about to get married, David Ludwig wrote this concerto for his wife-to-be, Bella Hristova. From APM American Public Media, this is Performance Today. I'm Valerie Kaler. This section is inspired by a dance from Bulgaria, where Bella Hristova was born. Coming up, David and Bella sitting in a tree, making beautiful music together. That's on the way later in this hour of PT.
3: Live from NPR News in Washington, I'm Corva Coleman. There are primary elections in four states today: Maine, Nevada, North Dakota, and South Carolina. In Nevada, the gubernatorial primary has drawn national attention. Democrats who are running for the nomination include Nevada State Attorney General Aaron Ford and Washoe County Commissioner Alexis Hill. On the Republican side, incumbent Governor Joe Lombardo is facing six GOP challengers. NPR's Sage Miller says Democrats want to take on Lombardo, who has been endorsed by President Trump.
4: Democrats believe they have a shot at winning the office. That's because Trump is pretty unpopular in Nevada at the moment. Tourism is down in a state that really relies on it. Gas is expensive. The war in Iran is unpopular. His immigration and tariff policies aren't boding well. And all of that is making it harder for Republican Nevada Governor Joe Lombardo to keep his job in November.
3: NPR's Sage Miller reporting. Russia's government is acknowledging that weeks of Ukrainian drone attacks are behind recent shortages of gasoline in parts of the country. From Moscow, NPR's Charles Means has details.
5: Russia's energy ministry said an uptick in enemy aerial attacks was to blame for gas shortages in several regions of southern Russia. That includes the Crimean Peninsula, which Russia illegally seized from Ukraine in 2014, where long lines outside gas stations amid strict fuel rationing have become the new normal. Ukraine says its strikes on Russian energy infrastructure are aimed at limiting the Kremlin's windfall from surging global energy prices amid conflicts in the Middle East. Their impact has seen a reduction of Russia's oil export capacity by up to 40%, according to some estimates, even as Russian President Vladimir Putin has insisted the attacks have had minimal negative impact on Russia's larger economy. Charles Maines, NPR News, Moscow.
3: The World Health Organization says more than 100 confirmed Ebola deaths have been reported in Democratic Republic of the Congo. The United States is trying to set up a quarantine facility in Kenya to treat Americans who may have the disease. Michael Koloki reports protesters against the facility are demonstrating in Kenya.
6: Protesters in the central Kenyan town of Nanyuki shouted slogans, calling on authorities to block a planned U.S. Ebola quarantine facility at a nearby military base. Business was disrupted as police engaged demonstrators in running battles. Last month, the White House said that the U.S. was setting up a facility in Kenya, where Americans who had been exposed to Ebola would be quarantined. A Kenyan court later temporarily blocked those plans. Meanwhile, authorities in the Democratic Republic of Congo say the presence of armed groups is hampering efforts to assist communities affected by the Ebola outbreak. For NPR News, I'm Michael Kaloki in Nairobi.
3: The Pentagon says a U.S. military helicopter went down near the Strait of Hormuz yesterday. Two crew members aboard were safely rescued. This is NPR.
7: With WUGA News, I'm Jeff Dontray. Just days after a federal investigation of MARTA, Atlanta's mass transit system, was launched, a man was shot on a train in what police are calling a random attack. The federal involvement came following two stabbing attacks, one fatal last week in advance of eight FIFA World Cup events being held in the city at the temporarily renamed Atlanta Stadium, known to most as Mercedes-Benz Stadium. According to the U.S. Department of Transportation, the rate of personal security events on MARTA passengers and employees is twice the national average. Those events include assaults, robberies, attacks, and other safety breaches. The AJC reports investigators will determine if systemic conditions exist that endanger the public or transit workforce. MARTA officials will have 15 days to provide detailed reports on crime and fare evasion mitigation, security and safety funding, historic crime trends, annual budgets, and other safety compliance information. UGA's Russell Library for Political Research and Studies announced it's acquired the records from two U.S. senators from Georgia, Saxby Chambliss and Johnny Isaacson. UGA reported the records include campaign memorabilia, correspondence, photographs, and other political papers collected during their careers. The 82-year-old Chambliss served in the U.S. House of Representatives from 1995 to 2003 and in the Senate from 2003 to 2015. Isaacson, who died in 2019, served in the U.S. House from 1999 to 2005 and in the Senate from 2005 to 2019. For WUGA News, I'm Jeff Dontray.
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0: From APM, American Public Media, this is Performance Today, taking you to concerts around the world. I'm Valerie Kaler. And we're headed directly to Spain on our world tour, Madrid to be precise. The Fundación One March, or the One March Foundation, was established in 1955. In 1975, they inaugurated a new cultural center devoted to art, music, literature, and theater. More than 100 concerts take place at the foundation headquarters every year. And in the fall of 2025, one of those concerts celebrated the center's 50th anniversary and celebrated the acquisition of a third Steinway grand piano. Interestingly, the piece we're about to hear was written for three pianists. Serendipity, right? But guess what? All three pianists are squished in at one keyboard. Sergei Rachmaninoff wrote his two piano pieces for six hands early in the 1890s. He was still a student at the Moscow Conservatory, and there's a kind of youthful energy and optimism to the music. The published order of the two movements was waltz, then romance. But the performance we're going to hear reversed those, so we'll end with the perkier waltz and begin with the lush, atmospheric romance. It might bring to mind the slow movement of Rachmaninoff's second piano concerto, in the best way. Pianists Josu de Solaun, Ana Guijarro, and Juan Floristan, side by side by side, for these two pieces for six hands by Sergei Rachmaninoff.

You don't often get to see three pianists sharing a single piano, but that is exactly what Josu de Solon, Ana Guijarro, and Juan Florestan did in the performance we just heard. They played two pieces for six hands by Sergei Rachmaninoff. Flipped the published order, started with the second movement, the Romance, and ended with the first movement, a lively waltz. That performance from the concert hall at the headquarters of the Fundación Juan March in Madrid, Spain.

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1: Are we ready for the World Cup, the NBA Finals, and Ultimate Fighting on the White House lawn all in the same week? On the next Fresh Air, we speak with Laura Williamson, editor-in-chief of The Athletic, about our summer of sports. 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
2: 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That's followed at 1 o'clock by Here and Now, and at 3 this afternoon, On Point. Today's weather forecast for Tuesday, June 9th. Mostly cloudy, becoming partly cloudy, with highs in the lower 80s. Tonight, lows in the upper 60s under cloudy skies. Mostly sunny tomorrow, with highs around 90 degrees. 75 degrees now.
0: Back in 2015, there was a very musical wedding. Violinist Bella Hristova married composer David Ludwig. And to celebrate the occasion, he wrote a piece for her. Not a two-minute bonbon for the reception, a 22-minute concerto for solo violin and full orchestra. A piece that she could play with orchestras around the world, which she has been doing for the past decade. There are so many meaningful personal touches all throughout the piece. Here's an inside glimpse of just one. At the end of the second movement, the violin begins slowly rising as a solo cello is slowly falling. Then they cross and they circle back around the other way. If you look at the music, you see a couple of rings. Those are musical images of wedding rings. The rising violin, the falling cello.

0: the Violin Concerto by David Ludwig. He wrote that piece in 2015 as a wedding present for his wife, violinist Bella Hristova. We heard it from a concert in Buffalo, New York. Conductor Joanne Folletta with the Buffalo Philharmonic. And yes, of course, Bella Hristova playing the solo violin. Joanne Folletta wondered about the wonky-sounding dance in the last section of the piece. It comes from Bulgaria, where violinist Bella Hristova grew up.
1: A funny kind of Bulgarian dance at the end called the crooked dance. And I asked Bella about this, and she said, well, that's what we do at the end of the wedding, because the weddings go on to the small hours of the morning, and people kind of stagger out of the restaurant or the wedding hall and try to make their way home with this crooked dance.
0: Krivo Horo, the crooked dance. That's how the piece comes to an end. David Ludwig's Violin Concerto, written for violinist Bella Hristova just before they got married in 2015. In a moment, a seaside fantasy. 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
0: Now let's hear from Llewellyn Sanchez Werner, an up-and-coming pianist in his mid-20s, born in California, now a resident of New York City. Let's hear a highlight from a solo concert he gave at St. Paul's by the Sea Episcopal Church in Jacksonville Beach, Florida. Llewellyn Sanchez Werner at the piano playing the Polonaise Fantasy by Frédéric Chopin.

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4: 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NPR's All Things Considered is coming up from 4 to 6:30, including a story on a film revolution unfolding in Nigeria, but not in cinemas, it's on YouTube. That story is at 4:12, but first, we'll hear On Point. It's currently 78 degrees here in Athens. 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
5: In the 1830s, former President John Quincy Adams resurrected his political career by going back to Congress, where he immediately antagonized the slaveholding South.
6: So they're threatening to censure a former president of the United States. I mean, just imagine that.
5: And why? Because for years, the former president offered citizen petitions to abolish slavery.
6: And one of them is coming from enslaved people.
5: Mm-hmm.
6: And Southerners in Congress get really, like, one of them says, can we burn it right here? And Adams goes, oh, censure me? Well, if you're going to censure me, I should be able to speak in my defense, right? And so he holds the floor for another 2 weeks. Southerners storm off the floor, but then eventually they give up.
5: I'm Meghna Chakrabarty. Today on Point, John Quincy Adams and proving that Congress can work. Stay with us.
7: Live from NPR News, I'm Lakshmi Singh. President Trump is threatening to retaliate against Iran for an attack that downed an Apache helicopter in the Persian Gulf region. The Iranian government has not claimed responsibility for yesterday's strike. NPR's Deepa Shivaram reports it is unclear how the warning President Trump issued today will affect the fragile ceasefire between Israel and Iran and Washington's attempts at bringing an end to its war with Tehran.
8: Trump posted on social media that Iranians shot down the U.S. Army helicopter while it was patrolling over the Strait of Hormuz. That vital waterway has been a point of contention in the war and negotiations for a peace deal. Trump added that the two pilots in the helicopter are safe and not injured, but he said the U.S., quote, must out of necessity respond to the attack. The White House has not responded to NPR's request for comment on how a U.S. response might impact the ceasefire that was previously agreed to between the U.S., Iran, and Israel. The U.S. and Israel's war with Iran has dragged on for months longer than Trump originally projected. Deepa Shivaram, NPR News.
7: Search continues today for earthquake victims in southern Philippines. Local authorities estimating at least 37 people were killed, more than 32,000 displaced by the magnitude 7.8 tremor yesterday. In California, the November race for Los Angeles mayor is set. Incumbent Karen Bass will face fellow Democrat Nithya Raman. The progressive city councilwoman overtook conservative reality TV star Spencer Pratt as more votes were tallied. The count took several days and frustrated top Republicans, including President Trump, who accused Democratic officials of cheating. And NPR's Miles Parks reports Trump's protest could be a sign of things to come.
9: Every single election expert I talk to expects Trump to follow this exact same playbook in November if he does not like the way results are coming in. You can sort of imagine a scenario where control of the U.S. House rests on a few competitive districts in California. We're waiting on those results for up to a week, just like we are right now. That could be a potentially dangerous time.
7: NPR's Miles Parks reporting. Chrysler is recalling more than a million Jeep Wranglers and Gladiators and warning owners to park outside. The vehicle's power steering wiring can overheat. Here's NPR's Camilla Domonoske.
10: The recall affects Gladiators and Wranglers from model years 2021 through 2025. The vehicles may have been built with a faulty electrical connection inside the hydraulic power steering pump. If the connection gets loose, it can overheat and cause a fire. Chrysler's parent company Stellantis is aware of dozens of incidents related to this problem and at least one injury. Dealers will replace faulty parts for free, and until owners can schedule an inspection to see if they need a repair, Stellantis is advising them to park away from buildings and other vehicles just in case. Camilla Domonoske, NPR News.
7: You're listening to NPR. Musician James Blood Ulmer has died. He was considered a leading light of the avant-garde movement who eventually returned to his blues roots. NPR's Felix Contreras reports Ulmer's family says the guitarist died June 3rd at a medical facility in New York.
11: Willie James Ulmer became Blood Ulmer after relocating to New York City from South Carolina as a teenager. But his name wasn't the only thing that changed. He was raised with gospel music and the blues, but he made a mark as part of a late 1970s avant-garde movement that centered around saxophonist Ornette Coleman. Later in his career, he veered from the experimental back towards the elemental with a series of critically acclaimed blues albums.
12: I had a little red rooster, too lazy to crow by day.
11: James Blood Ulmer was 86 years old. Felix Contreras, NPR News.
7: Pope Leo XIV stepped into Spain's culture wars during a visit to Barcelona today. He admitted to being a fan of Real Madrid, a team often seen as a symbol of central power in Spain. But the American pontiff might have gotten back in the good graces of at least some Barcelona residents.
13: Estimats germans y germanes.
7: He initiated a prayer service at Barcelona's cathedral today, speaking in Catalan, switching between it and Spanish. Catalan was suppressed during the Franco dictatorship and is widely viewed as central to a regional push for independence. I'm Lakshmi Singh, NPR News.
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4: It's June 9th. You're listening to WUGA Athens, coming to you live from the campus of the University of Georgia. I'm Joseph Mazzola. It's currently 79 degrees here in Athens. We've got showers throughout the day and a chance of thunderstorms after 3 p.m. Tonight we've got partly cloudy skies with a low around 68 degrees, and tomorrow we're looking at a mostly sunny day with a high near 90. 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
5: This is On Point. I'm Meghna Chakrabarty. Earlier this month, we kicked off our occasional look at the idea of America, the inspiration, concepts, and debates that shape our understanding of this nation. And we started off with the Declaration of Independence. And in that discussion, a bunch of familiar names popped up: Thomas Jefferson, Benjamin Franklin, and John Adams. Well, today, we're going to talk about a lesser-known Adams, John Quincy Adams, eldest son to John and Abigail Adams. Now, maybe he shouldn't be all that lesser known because he was the sixth president of the United States. John Quincy Adams was, of course, following his father, who was then the new nation's second president. John Quincy Adams served from 1825 to 1829. But it's what he did after leaving the presidency that needs to be better known, because it's far more consequential to the idea of America. And that is the story that Bob Crawford tells in his book, America's Founding Son, John Quincy Adams, From President to Political Maverick. And in the book, Crawford writes, quote, "This is the story of how a man with the pedigree of being John Adams's son, and after his own career as a Washington insider, brought the power of thousands of grassroots anti-slavery activists to bear on the people's house, making straight the path for the next generation, Lincoln's generation, to fulfill the promises embedded in the Declaration of Independence." Bob, welcome to On Point.
6: It is a pleasure to be here. Thank you.
5: The book was so enjoyable to read, and it's about a period of American history that I have to say I didn't know that much about. And I love that the Declaration keeps popping up over and over in your book as well. I just wonder, though, can we start off with John Quincy Adams' sort of earlier life? Was he, let's say, burdened by the fact of being an Adams?
6: I like to say the only thing worse than being born into that family would be to marry into that family. yes, he was indeed burdened by being an Adams, because his parents, John and Abigail, really raised him, in many ways groomed him to become president of the United States, and they put on his shoulders the preservation of the nation that they had sacrificed so much to found. Mm-hmm. And that's a lot of pressure. There's a famous letter, and I can quote part of the quote. I don't have the whole thing like to grasp in my mind, but it's from 1794, I believe. And it's a moment where John Quincy Adams, young John Quincy Adams, is kind of between gigs, and he's not sure what he's going to do. And his father writes to him, and they're talking about, first, it's like the first part of the letter is about geopolitics. And then in there, there's a little paragraph that says, if you do not rise not only to the head of your profession, but of your country, it's owed only to your own laziness, slovenliness, and obstinacy.
5: And I thought I was a tough parent.
6: And you thought yeah, we all do, right? And so I'm going to back up for a second to really answer your question. His early life, 7 years old, he's an eyewitness to the Battle of Bunker Hill. Abigail takes him by the hand. They walk about a mile to a nearby overlook from their home. At the time, it was Braintree. It would later be Quincy, Massachusetts. And they see the flash of the cannon. You know, they can smell the smoke. They're hearing the crackle of the muskets. And in fact, their family doctor dies in that battle. 10 years old. He is in February. He is boarding a ship with his father, a warship, to go to France. So his father can join Benjamin Franklin, ultimately Thomas Jefferson, and negotiate France into the Revolutionary War on the side of the Americans. They cross the Atlantic in the dead of winter. A nor'easter almost destroys their ship. You know, they're pursued by British warships. It's an odyssey of an adventure. That's 10 years old. Then he gets what I call an internship in diplomacy, which, fast forward, George Washington, appoints him to his first diplomatic post. And then he'd serve in the diplomatic corps in his father's administration. Comes home, he becomes the senator from Massachusetts. So he's a Federalist. What does he do? He brandishes his maverick bona fides and supports the Republican president, Thomas Jefferson, on issues like the Louisiana Purchase and the Embargo Act, and he's drummed out of his party. I could keep going, Magna. I can keep going. You stop me when you want.
5: Well, I will stop you right there, because there's actually a couple of details internal to that I want to quickly go over and then get to his actual presidency. But first of all, before I do that, hats off to you for saying Quincy, Massachusetts.
6: I learned the hard way.
5: Sorry. The rest of America has no idea why that's significant. But
6: well, and it gets deeper, because, you know, we did the book was predated by a podcast series I made for iHeart, a 6-episode podcast series. And we called the historic site and we said, is it Quincy or Quincy? And what we were told was Quincy for the town, Quincy for the man.
5: Yep.
6: And some will say Quincy for the man as well. But I had the great honor of doing a book event at the Church of the Presidents in Quincy, where all four of them, John, Abigail, John Quincy, Louisa Catherine Adams, they're all interred in the crypts in the mm-hmm. basement. And I just clarified this as well. And the crowd seemed to be okay with me saying Quincy for the town and Quincy.
15: Oh, yeah.
6: Me.
15: Oh, yeah. No. The sort of pronunciation idiosyncrasies of my current home state, I can't account for them, but I just know that they're real and people care. So Quincy, Massachusetts, and John Quincy Adams.
6: There
15: okay.
6: we go.
15: So back to the man himself. He becomes a senator, as you said, after his father's 1800 election loss to Jefferson. Very, very interesting. You write in the book, though, that even as a senator, John Quincy Adams shows a little bit of the sort of maverickiness that you talked about that would later come to define his career as a much older man. What did he do in the Senate at that time?
6: Well, he supported the two big things, and this wasn't the focus of the whole book,
15: yeah.
6: but this was definitely an area to note, an area of note. So Jefferson's president, John Quincy, is a Federalist, and that's where you're talking about, like, the New England part of the country, and they're very much opposed to President Jefferson, and they want to see him fail. His party does, but when issues like the Louisiana Purchase, which there was a great deal of debate over whether that was constitutional or not, and, you know, it probably wasn't really, but John Quincy could make that assessment for himself that this is good for the nation. And same with the Embargo Act, which was a way of us defying Britain and their harassment of our merchant vessels. And ultimately, this leads to war, War of 1812. And John Quincy Adams supported the president because he felt like it was the right move at the time. And, you know, Adams had that incredible background in diplomacy that you couldn't really doubt
15: yeah.
6: him, you
15: yeah.
6: know, on those kinds of issues.
15: Okay. Maybe a little bit later in our conversation, where I want to talk with you, Bob, about the interesting, almost side story bit of the relationship between John Quincy Adams and Andrew Jackson, who also figures large
6: one.
15: In this tale. I want to talk in a minute or a few minutes with you about the largest party in Washington, D.C. to date.
6: Hey, oh, yes. But can I real quick, just to put a point on this Jefferson
15: yeah.
6: administration?
15: Yeah, yeah.
6: Adams is drummed out of his party for this.
15: Mm-hmm.
6: He loses his seat in the Senate. And so that will ultimately throw him into the arms of what we call the Virginia Dynasty, the presidencies of Jefferson, Madison, and Monroe.
15: Mm. Okay. Well, this is just the first part of your book, Bob, and there's so many like little gems of history that I wish we could spend time on, like John Quincy Adams being the author of the Monroe Doctrine. I'm just going to dangle that one out there for listeners to bite on when they read the book. But let's fast forward now to 1825, when John Quincy Adams becomes the 6th president of the United States in a race against Andrew Jackson. But it's not because he rode a tidal wave of voter support, right, to the presidency. Can you tell us? Yeah, tell us what
6: Adams?
15: Happened.
6: No, absolutely not. The one who was riding the tidal wave was Andrew Jackson. And the best way to understand this is that 1824, 1825, this is a moment where a populist wave is sweeping across, a populist wind, if you will, is blowing across the nation. And what you have is, since the founding, slowly but surely, most state legislatures have changed the voting regulations, the suffrage laws, to include not just the property holder, but all white men. And these mechanics, these farmers, these tradesmen, have gained the right to vote. The democracy is spreading rapidly. So is the nation. It's moving south and west. And you have people, men, who are setting out. They're further and further from the old nation, from the original 13 colonies. And this is the next generation, right? This is the generation after the founding. And so democracy, the early republic that we had, which was formed by the elites, is now being handed off and becoming a true democracy, or a truer democracy. Mm-hmm. Not a true democracy. We don't get that until 1965. But a truer democracy. And the old way, the old guard, is no longer good enough. Mm. John Quincy Adams, he's part of the establishment. And the establishment's time is coming to an end.
15: Yeah, and he basically only gets into the presidency via a House vote, right?
6: Absolutely. Yep. Based on the 12th Amendment, we can go into that, but I hear the music, so we'll save that for after the break.
15: Okay. Bob Crawford is with us. He's author of the book, America's Founding Son, John Quincy Adams, From President to Political Maverick. We'll be back. This is On Point.

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2: 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It's currently 79 degrees here in Athens. We've got showers throughout the day and a chance of thunderstorms at 3 p.m. After 3 p.m., excuse me. And tonight we've got partly cloudy skies and a low around 68. 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
4: You're back with On Point. I'm Meghna Chakrabarty, and Bob Crawford is with us. He's author of America's Founding Son, John Quincy Adams, From President to Political Maverick. And Bob, before the break, you were telling us about how John Quincy Adams basically becomes president of the United States because of a House vote that was very controversial, to say the least. I think it was Andrew Jackson, right, who said that this was like the most barefaced corruption in the then young history of the United States. So that kind of really dogged him through his presidency. Plus, as you were saying, that sort of groundswell of Jacksonian populism as well, which is the reason why John Quincy Adams loses the next election. But what I did want to ask you, though, before we get to his post-presidential career is, how would you describe the state of the nation at this time when John Quincy Adams was president? Because, I mean, the issue of slavery was there at the founding, and obviously it was there at the Civil War. In this interim period, was it also of pressing concern in Washington?
5: Well, it had become of pressing concern because in 1819, 1820, Missouri Territory was coming into the Union. And the debate over whether Missouri would be a free state or a slave state ripped the country apart. Mm-hmm. See, from the time of the Three-Fifths Compromise and the founding of the Constitution, the ratification of the Constitution, until 1819, like that 30-year period, slavery was not really an issue nationally. You know, there were disparate groups of abolitionists, a lot of more Quakers, a lot of movement in the Upper South, like North Carolina, Virginia, but it just, there was no coherent movement, anti-slavery movement. There were little bursts here and there, okay?
4: Okay.
5: So, but when Missouri's about to come in to the Union, the Missouri Territory, was when the statehood bill arrives in Congress, everybody expects it's going to be a slave state. Except for a backbench one-term congressman from New York named James Talmadge, mm-hmm. who puts an amendment on the bill that essentially would end slavery in the new state of Missouri. And it passes the House and it fails the Senate. And then Congress adjourns.
4: And does this eventually lead to the Missouri Compromise as it's
5: Yes,
4: okay.
5: It does.
4: Yeah.
5: But Meghna, there's a year between the Congress adjourns with this deadlock, and then they go home. And the issue of slavery is now being debated in legislatures, in states, in town halls, in taverns, in newspapers, and it begins to tear the fabric of the country apart. I like to say that the Three-Fifths Compromise was a Band-Aid that they put on the issue of slavery, and what the debate over Missouri did was James Talmadge ripped that Band-Aid off, and what was beneath it was a pussy, festering wound.
4: You know, what's interesting about John Quincy Adams is that his parents never owned enslaved people. I mean, John Adams was, I guess, one of the
5: Correct.
4: One of the few founding fathers who didn't. And so obviously the idea of the moral evil of slavery was alive in the Adams family. But does that mean that John Quincy Adams himself, I mean, especially while president, did he consider himself an abolitionist?
5: No, that was a dirty word. Like basically you would be saying I'm the most, I hate to put right and left here, but because it's so confusing because the abolitionists of this time, they were radical. They were a minority of a minority. They were, and I'm talking post-Missouri debate, second great awakening abolitionists. So there's an older generation of abolitionists, which we just kind of referred to, where mm-hmm. it was kind of disparate. But once the issue was raised in the debate over Missouri, it really began to radicalize some folks. And with there was this religious movement called the Second Great Awakening, and it really was this fire of moral spirit that blew across mainly in the North, mainly like around New York and Ohio. And these people became the radical abolitionists, and their tactics were considered, to hurt their, to be a detriment to their own cause.
4: Right.
5: And so you didn't want to be, no one hated an abolitionist more than a Northerner
4: okay.
5: because they didn't have any impact in the South, though they tried. They were basically, people feared the end of the status quo. People feared civil war. People feared emancipation, like they would lose their jobs.
4: Well, so let me just jump in here because you write in the book, and this is the reason why I'm asking, because it's important to the story that you tell later, like the really important story here. And that is that you write several times in the book that though John Quincy Adams, again, may have seen slavery as this just moral stain.
5: That's right.
4: He was very practical about it. He's like, that's abolitionist, right. Like you just, politically, the political reality of this country is that the Southern states are too influential. You're never going to convince them to give up slavery. So, I mean, he just saw the realism of the potential failures of the abolitionist movement, which I didn't know. I thought that was a really interesting...
5: Sorry to interrupt. This is, people need to know this. He left behind a diary that was 14,000 pages long. He began it when he was a teenager, and he writes right up until close to his death at the age of 80. No, I did not read every page. In 1820, during the debate over the Missouri Compromise, he is the Secretary of State, so he doesn't have a vote, but he's watching it. And he's writing about it. And it's the first time he really writes about slavery. And he leaves these he's like working it out. You can see he's working it out on the page. And he says, the only way slavery is going to, and I'm paraphrasing, the only way slavery is going to end is through a civil or servile war.
4: Yeah.
5: And at one point he says, maybe we should dissolve the Union and reconstitute another nation of 14 free states. And then at one point he says, man, if only an angel would rise up, someone to take on this cause, it would be so noble for someone to do such a thing.
4: Oh, yeah.
5: And so he's working it out. And on top of that, Meghna, he is the Secretary of State, and John C. Calhoun from South Carolina, who is he will become the father of nullification. The Civil War was not fought over nullification. It was fought over secession, but nullification is a very important step on the way to secession. Well, at the time...
4: Bob, I'm going to rein you in here.
5: No! This is important.
4: Okay, well, you got to make it short because we haven't even got to the part where John Quincy Adams goes back to Congress.
5: Okay, here we go. Real quick. He, at this time period, these guys they're friends. The Massachusetts Historical Society disagrees with me. But anyway, they would have these long intellectual conversations about slavery, the Southern idea of slavery and the moral opposition to slavery. And essentially, Adams is working it out at this time. Okay, let me just say one more thing.
4: I waited a heartbeat.
5: One last thing. Because I think you were getting to this earlier.
4: Yeah.
5: When Adams was in the White House, he was against slavery. He didn't want it in his family. However, his wife was a Maryland. So his wife was had a father from Maryland, and his mother was English, was British. She was the first first lady who was not American born. So when they come back to the United States, and her sisters begin to pass away, or her sisters' husbands pass away, they take in the nieces and nephews. Well, the nieces and nephews owned enslaved people. Mm. And those enslaved people lived in the White House with John Quincy Adams when he was president. Now, they get one passes away, one is emancipated while he's in the White House, but that needs to be noted.
4: Yeah. Okay. So, as we said earlier, John Quincy Adams only serves that one term. Andrew Jackson, in the next election, boots him out of office. And you have this really moving quote from John Quincy Adams in his diary when he loses the election. He says, "The sun of my political life sets in the deepest gloom, but that of my country shines unclouded." Okay, so what does an ex-president do? Does he, you know, drift off into the sunset and into the history books? No, John Quincy Adams, through, let's blame a local Boston newspaper, decides to run for Congress again and becomes a congressman. So let's fast forward to this. This is really the heart of your book.
5: It is.
4: Now, you write that even though he didn't think abolitionists necessarily had, you know, a hope in heck of realizing their dreams of freeing enslaved people, in his first session in Congress, in
5: his first speech,
4: first speech, what does he do?
5: Okay, there's so much to this story that, folks, you need to read the book, okay?
4: Yeah, because I want to get to, like, all the other really fiery speeches he gave later.
5: Yeah, there's so many nooks and crannies. Okay, so anyway, so here he is, former president, the first, really the only president to serve in the Congress after his term as president, a man of great prestige, honor, smartest man in the country. Of course, he thought so, but he stands up to make his first speech, and he's offering these petitions, okay? He's offering petitions from people around the country, like Pennsylvania and Massachusetts, who are asking Congress to end the practice of slavery in the nation. Now, petitions, what do you mean petitions? First Amendment. We petition our government for the redress of grievances. Literally, like if you or I wanted to talk to our congressman, we would go on their website, we'd fill out a JOT form, or we would call their office. You know, we have ways of contacting our congressman. Back then, you literally had to write out a petition and send it to your congressman. And there was time set aside in the congressional calendar where congressmen stood up and they offered their petitions from their constituents. Mm-hmm. So often it would be like, Mr. Crawford from North Carolina is praying for remittance of his father's Revolutionary War pension. And they would send it to the Committee on Veterans or this or that. So Adams, he gets these 15 petitions. He reads one. He says, you know, these are all of the same nature. He's like, I don't agree with the petitioners, but they have a right to be heard. And that was the point of that. And so the abolitionists will begin to use this. They will begin to use the petition as a means of trying to make news, get in a newspaper, get their point across. And they begin to slowly, over the 1830s, flood Congress with anti-slavery petitions.
4: Right.
5: It becomes a problem.
4: And so this is in your book where it started reading like an Aaron Sorkin political drama. No, seriously, because there's so much going on. And then, of course, the oratory that John Quincy Adams brought to Congress, too. It was just stunning. But here's where Adams becomes that angel that he himself had written about before, right? Because in the book, you write that by, 1835, Southern congressmen had become so sick of now the thousands of anti-slavery petitions that were ending up in the House that they did something that just really Adams completely objected to. They blocked every single one of them. And this became known as the gag rule.
5: The gag rule. And why? Real quick, here's why. Go back to the Missouri Compromise. There's debates in Congress at the time for and against slavery. And those anti-slavery, the Senator Rufus King from New York is a famous one. His arguments against Missouri being a slave state made its way into the newspaper. and made their way down to Charleston, South Carolina, where a free black man named Denmark Veazey starts an uprising. The Denmark Veazey conspiracy. He starts an uprising of enslaved people. And then years later, around 1831, I think it is, Nat Turner, he starts an uprising in Virginia. And so Southern congressmen are hearing these petitions being read. They're experiencing these slave uprisings where the slaves who survive them say, yeah, well, we heard about Mr. King and we know we have allies in the North. And they're like, no, this has to stop. So they literally gag the petitioners. And this is the moment that John Quincy Adams becomes radicalized.
6: Mm-hmm.
5: He goes from being like, slavery sucks and I can't do anything about it because of the Three-Fifths Compromise, and I don't think Congress has the power to really interfere with slavery in the states, to saying, wait a minute, now you are silencing the petitioners, which means you are compromising the First Amendment. If you end the right to petition, then next will be freedom of religion, freedom of the press, freedom of speech, right to peaceably assemble. This cannot happen. This is unconstitutional. So Adams doesn't become an abolitionist at first. He becomes a defender of the First Amendment.
4: Yes. In fact, another quote that you have from one of his floor speeches, he says, the freedom of debate has been stifled in this House to a degree far beyond anything that has ever happened since the existence of the Constitution of the United States. But to your point, though, he keeps saying, like, you are stifling freedom of expression in this country. But at the same time, I mean, the quotes from his speeches that you have in the book, he does also take shots at the Southern states for slavery, because he says, you know, will you introduce a resolution that members of this House shall not speak a word in derogation of the sublime merits of slavery? I mean, he does not back down from the issue at hand, even as he's saying, my real problem is curtailing freedom of speech.
5: That's right. The deeper he gets into this, the abolitionists are coming to him and they're like, you know, they are just lauding him and celebrating him and they're begging him to be their spokesman. And he's saying to them, look, I can do more good for you. I do more good for your movement if I'm not one of you. Once I become one of you, I'm small. You know, let me do my thing and then you can do your thing. And I don't even really agree with the way you go about doing your thing, you know? Mm-hmm. Just one point here. He has such a grasp on the rules of the House that he begins to manipulate every debate into being against the gag rule, mm-hmm. and being against slavery. And you talk about him taking it to the South, rope in every Southerner who ever lived in this time period, but to the Southern congressman in particular,
4: yeah.
5: He'll say things like, you know, they say that the offspring of enslaved women look an awful lot like their owners.
4: That quote.
5: Wonder why that is.
4: Like, jumped off the page.
5: He would like tweak, you know, it's funny because when he is the minister to Russia, like all these years before under Madison, there's a diplomat from England or something is writing it like kind of like a, you know, describing him. And he's like, he called him a bulldog among spaniels.
4: Mm-hmm.
5: And Adams was known to tweak people and get pleasure out of it. So he would say these things and it would just set off these Southern congressmen. And at one point they're trying to censure him,
4: yeah.
5: in 1837. And all the Southerners storm off the floor and it's really hard to get him to come back.
4: Well, we'll talk about what happens after that, because it's John Quincy Adams's efforts to fight the gag rule that you say makes him like an American hero of this period. So we'll be back. This is On Point.
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2: 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I'm Joseph Mazzola. NPR's Mary Louise Kelly speaks with Daniel Shapiro, former U.S. ambassador to Israel, about the political incentives for Israeli Prime Minister Benjamin Netanyahu. That conversation is coming up on All Things Considered at 4:06. It's currently 80 degrees and partly cloudy here in Athens. We've got a chance of rain and thunderstorms later in the day. And tonight we've got cloudy skies and a low around 68 degrees. 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
4: You're back with On Point. I'm Meghna Chakrabarty, and Bob Crawford is with us. He's author of America's Founding Son, John Quincy Adams, From President to Political Maverick. And keen-eared listeners out there will wonder why I'm not also introducing you by another accolade, Bob. I promise we will get to that in just a few minutes. Okay, so I'm calling him JQA now. That's how he shows up in my notes.
5: He referred to himself as that as well.
4: So Southern congressmen try to censure John Quincy Adams as he's railing against the gag rule. There's two major points in this dramatic and epic battle. The first one of them, and I couldn't believe this when I read it in your book, but basically, there's a period from June 16th of 1838 to July 9th. So we're talking like a little more than 3 weeks. John Quincy Adams holds the floor of the House, right?
5: Yeah, for an hour a day.
4: An hour a day.
5: It was the morning hour.
4: Doing what?
5: Yeah. holding them hostage. Like he because there were debates over the annexation of Texas. So there were, here we're getting into, you know, should we, the Texas had gained their independence from Mexico, and there's this debate around the country from should Texas become a state, should it not become a state? And so you had even states like sending resolutions to Congress saying, you know, Texas, just like Alabama wants Texas to be a state, but Michigan doesn't want Texas to be a state. Then you have citizens sending petitions for and against. And the Foreign Affairs Committee says, you know what, we've looked into this and we're just going to kind of leave this. We don't want to get involved in this.
4: Mm-hmm.
5: And Adams is like, he's like, hey, has anybody read these resolutions? Has anybody read them on the committee? And they kind of admit that they never even read them. At least one congressman does. And Adams pulls out Rule 72 or whatever it was that the committee has to read the information on an issue. And I'm trying to get not in the weeds here, but yeah. Like then there's an amendment. Like he offers a thing, you know, where they have to do this. And then another committee member offers another amendment. And then a guy from South Carolina offers another amendment. And then Adams offers another amendment. And like the way the rules work is the amendment to the amendment to the amendment, that guy has the floor. It's just some kind of arcane house rules. But and that's what I'm trying to say. Like Adams was so smart in everything he did that when he came to Congress, he learned the rules better than anybody else, and he manipulated the rules to his favor. And because of that, he was able to practice what I've coined the term verbal jujitsu.
4: Mm-hmm.
5: And he would really turn every argument against the person he was in verbal combat with. And so, yes, He holds the floor an hour a day right here at the end of the session, and he is talking about women need the right to vote, and he's talking about an enslaved woman that he learned about, Dorcas Allen, who murdered her babies because she didn't want them to be enslaved. And he's talking about Texas and how if Texas comes into the Union, they're going to carve it up and they're going to make it 5 slave states. And so he's really has this moment of just center stage.
4: Okay, and he holds the nation's attention at that center stage. And again, even though he's saying this is all about freedom of expression, it's about slavery. He avoids censure that time.
5: He does,
4: you got to forgive me, Bob.
5: You got it.
4: Again, folks, read the book. It's really
5: read the book.
4: The enthusiasm and knowledge that you hear in Bob's voice in this conversation is just it's on every page of the book. He avoids censure the first time, but then. It happens again, and he's actually put on trial?
5: Yeah, so it's a censure. Like, Al, who was the congressman from Texas who was censured Democrat last year? Al Green?
4: That sounds right.
5: It's a censure. Censure happens. But back then, if you got censured, you kind of had to leave, and then your constituents would either vote you back in or not. And if you got voted back in, you were Teflon, right? So they're threatening to censure a former president of the United States. I mean, just imagine that. And why are they doing it? Because he offers these petitions that may or may not have been hoaxes. And one of them is coming from enslaved people.
4: Mm-hmm.
5: And so he reads these.

0: whole thing. They're saying, they're begging that to not end slavery. So it became, and they get so ticked off that they want to censure him.
1: Yeah.
0: And he battles them. He's like, oh, censure me? Well, if you're going to censure me, I should be able to speak in my defense, right? And so he holds the floor for another 2 weeks and battles it out with these guys. And that is at the point where the Southerners storm off the floor, but then eventually they give up.
1: Can I just jump in here? Because yeah. there's another key aspect of this that you, again, illuminate in the book. It's not just that he continued to present these petitions to Congress. When this latest one comes along, the Southern delegation, let's put it that way, goes so far as saying, like, this is treasonous. You are not a true American.
0: Yes.
1: And I thought that was
0: 1842.
1: Yeah, I thought that was really important to point out, because the whole concept, even in a country that was very, very young at the time, of who gets to claim true Americanness, we've never actually outgrown that argument. So how does John Quincy Adams rebut that?
0: First of all, think about it. This is the son of John and Abigail.
1: Yeah.
0: This is, we said, he witnessed the Battle of Bunker Hill. Washington appoints him to his first diplomatic post. Yeah, like, we could go on and on. An author of the Monroe Doctrine, right? Like, we could just go on and on about him.
1: But apparently that's not enough for the Southern delegation to think that he's not American.
0: It's not. Because, you know what the issue on that? And you can tell me with your Massachusetts, like, pronouncing cities in Massachusetts, there was a petition that came in from the citizens of Haverhill. Yeah, sorry,
1: that's
0: Haverhill.
1: Okay. No worries.
0: Love you, Haverhill. They're saying, look, we're sorry. We're tired. We're sick and tired of carrying water for the South. We're done. Like, we do all this for them. We are letting them, we're upholding this institution of slavery, and we're getting nothing in return for it. It's a one-way street. Well, if this is how it's going to be, we want to secede.
1: Mm.
0: And Adams reads that, and that just set the house on fire. How could you say that? How could you... A lot of pearl clutching going on, because Southerners, every time slavery would come up, there was some yahoo, typically from South Carolina, who were like, we're going to secede. Well, then that's fine. We're leaving. You know, the South was like that. They were just like that. And in Congress, Southerners in Congress were just like that. And so when Adams reads his petition, a lot of pearl clutching going on. And that's when they want to censure him.
1: Yeah.
0: And who do they get to lead the prosecution, if you will? A man from Kentucky named Thomas Marshall, who's the nephew of John Marshall, the late Chief Justice of the Supreme Court, who was appointed by John Adams.
1: Okay. So John Quincy Adams, JQA, is like fighting this second censure and even treason charge. TLDR, he wins it. And ultimately, I mean, we're jumping so far ahead, but ultimately, the gag rule also is undone after some time. Okay, I really hate having to have jumped that far, Bob, but I'm just really conscientious of the time we have here. Because it's the theme of what is revealed by the Adams trial, as you write about, and this sort of, let's call it fulcrum moment between the Revolution and the Civil War that I think your book so just wonderfully describes. You called it a 360 view of American history, looking back on the nation's founding as well as, quote unquote, its coming destruction. So why, in your opinion, was Adams's efforts to keep those petitions heard on the floor of the House, of the floor of Congress, so important? I mean, why was his fighting of the gag rule, as you call it, as you describe in the book, kind of an unheralded moment in the history of the United States as it continued to seek to, how should I put it, live up to the ideals that were put in the Declaration?
0: This is the period of our history where the Declaration of Independence becomes a sacred document. This is the period. Who used the Declaration of Independence who held

0: gobbled it up more than anyone else in this period, mm-hmm. it were the abolitionists. It was the abolitionists. And it was this idea of, this slaveholder wrote this, but the aspiration is here, mm-hmm. and we will live up to this. And Adams looked at it like it was two halves of a whole, the yeah. Declaration of Independence and the Constitution. And what they're doing is they were nullifying the Constitution. You know, at one point, I think it's in 1846, John C. Calhoun will give a speech about Oregon Territory mm-hmm. coming into the Union, and he'll say, the Declaration got it wrong. The Declaration got it wrong. And so this is what we're fighting about at this point.
1: Yeah.
0: We're fighting about, is this true? Is this document? Is the Declaration, is it real? Is it true? Mm. How do we make it true?
1: You know, you seem to be saying in the book that even at times where tyranny, let's put it that way, seems to be coming from our own government, because unfortunately we did not have even a second to talk about Andrew Jackson's presidency. But clearly the gag rule in Congress is an anti-democratic measure. But the book, you seem to be saying that, like, hey, look, John Quincy Adams is an example for our time because, you know, through his brilliance, he found a way within the rules of the system to push back against efforts to deny people their rights.
0: Yeah, he showed it could be done. Theodore Weld, who's an incredible abolitionist who is heavily featured in this book, at this point when Adams is during that second censure trial, Weld is essentially your first congressional aide. He's staffer. He's the first staffer, I like to call him. And he says he's writing, his wife was Angelina Grimke, the incredible abolitionist woman. He's writing her about watching Adams fight on the floor of Congress, debate these Southern congressmen. And he says, Adams struck the first blow against slavery ever. And that's kind of the point here. He showed that you could put a chink in the armor.
1: Yeah.
0: You know, that you can strike a blow.
1: Well,
0: because think about, I'm sorry, Magna. Imagine living in the 1830s and 1840s where you could not fathom the end of slavery. Mm. No one could fathom it.
1: Yeah. I mean, and also at the same time, the Civil War was yet to come. But the first blow, as you said, is what we're talking about here. I just want to quote a line from the book because I think it's a wonderful way to sort of wrap up our conversation specifically about JQA. You write that John Quincy fought a different revolution because as hard as it is to create a democracy, it takes the long-suffering skill of perseverance to uphold it. Now, there are some words for our time, Bob. And now I'm also looking at the time you and I have left in this conversation, and it is really painfully short. Just to appease a lot of listeners out there who are wondering why I'm not talking about your actual day job, which is as a musician with the Avett Brothers, how is it that a touring musician came to fall in love so profoundly with the story of John Quincy Adams and even write a book about it, Bob?
0: Well, the world of touring musician, if that time, it offers you a lot of time, a lot of time. And over the history of music, of rock and roll, people have really, you know, used their free time to practice the art of self-destruction. And I just became in love. I've always been in love with American history. And I started out by using all those hours, first in a van, reading books about American history, and then eventually in a tour bus. And this has been, I started a history podcast in 2016. Now I have two history podcasts. And this was kind of a slow, one step at a time progression over the past 25 years to get to this moment, to where, you know, I would undertake such a thing.
1: Were the guys like, oh, Bob's in the back of the bus reading about those dead guys again?
0: Yeah, pretty much. Yeah, this is not the people who aren't surprised are the people who know me best.
1: So, do you have another period of U.S. history you have your eye on for another book? Because what I loved about this book is that obviously all the history is there. You bring John Quincy Adams' voice to life so beautifully through his floor speeches. But it's also a really readable book. So who's next on your list?
0: There's a jazz song standard called There Will Never Be Another You. I've realized there will never be another Adams, John Quincy Adams. But I feel like I've got a book in mind, and I'm doing a lot of reading, and it will be a direct sequel to this book.
1: Oh, wow. Okay. Well, Bob Crawford, he is the bassist for the Avett Brothers. But more importantly for us today, he's author of America's Founding Son, John Quincy Adams, From President to Political Maverick. Bob, it has been so much fun to speak with you. Thank you so very much.
0: Oh, thank you so much. It's been a blast.
1: I'm Meghna Chakrabarty. This is On Point.

0: Last week on Athens News Matters, a new Substack highlighted positive ideas for Athens's future.
1: Nice to think positively about things and then how you can grow and support those rather than focusing on like the challenges.
0: Then, how to protect yourself against ticks this summer. Online right now at W.

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1: My name is Greg Reese. My wife Evelyn and I own Waterman Spring Water. We have been on the air with WUGA for so many years. It has been a beautiful experience from day one. I even had someone come up to me at a traffic light and say, "Hey, thank you for being on the radio with WUGA. 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
2: Coming up on All Things Considered, NPR's Elsa Chang chats with author Dave Eggers about his new novel, Contrapposto. Then, coming up at 5 o'clock, North Korea's Kim Jong-un rebalances ties between China and Russia and gets fresh pledges of support from Beijing while keeping his nuclear weapons off the agenda. Plus, the Trump administration has mostly shut down the main immigration court in San Francisco, saying the move is about saving money. Immigration lawyers are skeptical.
3: The broader concern is whether efficiency is beginning to outweigh due process.
2: The closure is creating chaos for thousands of pending cases. Those stories after the news and your local weather. Then later in the hour, NASA announced the Artemis 3 crew today. Coming up, NPR's Scott Detrow speaks with Andre Douglas, who will serve as a mission specialist. And the war in Iran continues to take a financial toll on many Americans.
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0: 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And from the Flagpole Guide to Athens, for those who want to know their way around. 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
5: This is All Things Considered from NPR News. I'm Mary Louise Kelly.
0: And I'm Elsa Chang. Who gets to call themselves an artist? What even is art? These are just a couple of the questions driving a new novel by Dave Eggers called Contrapposto. It's a story about a man named Cricket, his devotion to art, and his lifelong commitment to a woman who always remains just out of his reach. Olympia glides in and out of Cricket's life, the two of them forever bonded by their mutual dedication to art, even as their love changes over time, even as they each carve their own path inside the art world, navigating its rules, hypocrisies, and power dynamics. Dave Eggers joins me now in person to talk about his new book. Welcome back to NPR West, Dave.
6: Hey, that was really good, Elsa. I was like, boy, that's a good description of the book.
0: I'm so glad I nailed it.
6: It on the back cover. But man,
0: thank you.
6: Always get it better than anybody else. So
0: thank
6: you.
0: I don't deserve that, but thank you so much. No, I so enjoyed this book, especially reading about the friendship and love between Cricket and Olympia. It's this story, the way you tell it, it spans several decades in this book. But over the decades, what remains the same is they don't end up together, at least not in the conventional sense of coupledom. Mm. Why is that? What keeps them apart? How would you characterize that?
6: Well, I think that he's, for the most part, ready to, even when there's 8 and 9 years old, he's ready to...
0: Yeah, I'm all in.
6: Yeah, she is his sun and moon, and he's ready to, revolve around her forever. And because she's so compelling, I think, that she's just like such a force of nature and so brilliant. And also, she sees things in him that he doesn't see, and she wants things for him that he wouldn't ever imagine. And so maybe they're not in the right place at the right time in their lives. She's always maybe searching for something maybe a little more glittery than he is,
0: yeah.
6: I think.
0: Yeah.
6: He's a kid from rural Indiana that doesn't have any sort of glamour to him, really.

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3: Coming up after the break, NPR's Elsa Chang talks with actress Laverne Cox about her new memoir, Transcendent. 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
0: This is All Things Considered from NPR News. I'm Elsa Chang.
11: And I'm Mary Louise Kelly. And this should be an exciting time for New Jersey. The state is set to host 8 matches for the World Cup, 8, including the marquee event, the final. So why are so many residents upset? It turns out quite a few think New Jersey got a raw deal. NPR's Raphael Nam has the story.
12: Driving home on a weekday afternoon, State Senator Declan O'Scanlan is mad, real mad. And it's not because he hates soccer.
13: My taxpayers are getting ripped off, and we are.
12: O'Scanlan represents the same district around central New Jersey where he was born. To him, it's a case of basic fairness. New Jersey has spent at least $100 million to host the games. FIFA, which runs the World Cup, is set to earn $11 billion from the tournament. And none of that money will be shared with New Jersey.
13: We're not going to get any great economic windfall. There's not going to be a ton of people here spending a ton of money. It's just not going to happen.
12: That's because O'Scanlan thinks most people are probably going to spend their time in New York. FIFA even markets the venue for its soccer games as New York, New Jersey, with a lot of pictures of the Manhattan skyline. You can guess how the senator feels about that.
13: It's a double kick in the throat. The billing has New York first. Sorry, we're footing the bill for the most part, and it's in New Jersey.
12: New Jersey fought hard to become a World Cup host back in 2018 under a different governor. But in 2026, that bill is adding up. Hosting is expensive, security costs are high, train stations have to be spruced up. And even if the costs end up being only $100 million, that's big money for states. Professor Danielle Sansalari at Seton Hall University has studied the state's finances. She's also a New Jerseyan, concerned about where her taxes are going.
14: So, like, when you see these numbers, $100 million, like, my gosh, this could fund, like, all of the issues with education for our youth, but we're spending it so people can, you know, go to a football game.
12: FIFA argues it's not just a football game, or soccer, as it's called in America. Yes, host cities have to shoulder most of the costs, and yes, almost all the revenue goes to FIFA. But in exchange, cities get to host big stars like Cristiano Ronaldo in the biggest global tournament. Sansalari thinks that's ridiculous.
14: You know, it makes sense for places like Qatar that are trying to, like, rebrand an image, maybe increase tourism. But there's no one that is finding out about New York City because of the World Cup.
12: FIFA estimates the U.S. economy.

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Hear Warren Wolf's History of the Vibes and Isaiah J. Thompson Quartet. 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
1: This final note on the way out today, which I will preface by noting that the average rate on a 30-year fixed-rate mortgage last week was 6.48%, down a tad from a week earlier. That's from Fannie Mae. I mention it to get to this. The National Association of Realtors said today the heretofore moribund spring home buying season seems to have gotten a bit of a mid-season boost. Home sales in May up 3.2% from April. Jordan Manji, Zonil Maharaj, Janet Wynn, Olga Oxman, and Virginia K. Smith are the digital team. I'm Kai Rizdahl. We will see you tomorrow, everybody. This is APM.
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The music of Soyuz, and that's it for this week's Arts Hour. Thank you for your ears, and thank you to both my guests, Alex Kawam and Larushka Ivanzadeh. For now, from me, Nikki Beatty, studio managers Jackie Marjoram and Neva Masirian, and producers Nikki Paxman and Kieran Birmingham, see you next week.

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3: Mr. Moran, the deep baritone voice rang out. 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
3: And I went to the men's department, and after teaching a class at the end of the day, and I was wearing pretty much what I'm wearing today, khaki pants, polo shirt, 5 o'clock shadow, and I said, I need a dark conservative business suit. And the man looked me over and he said, job interview, sir? And I said, no, U.S. Supreme Court argument. And
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5: Live from NPR News in Washington, I'm Ryland Barton. The field is set in California's race for governor. Republican and former Fox News commentator Steve Hilton secured his spot in the general election today. That's according to a race call from the Associated Press. Hilton will face former state attorney general and U.S. Health Secretary Javier Becerra, a Democrat who secured his nomination last week. Hilton was born in the United Kingdom and worked as an advisor to former British Prime Minister David Cameron. President Trump endorsed him in April. There are nearly twice as many Democrats as Republicans registered in California. No Republican candidate has won statewide in nearly 20 years. Voters across Maine, Nevada, South Carolina, and North Dakota are weighing in on primary elections today, but much of the political world will be focused on Maine's high-stakes U.S. Senate contest. The state is a central part of Democrats' hope to win back the Senate this fall, as NPR's Sage Miller explains.
6: If Democrats have any chance at winning the Senate majority in November, picking up Maine is all but necessary. That requires flipping the seat away from Republican Senator Susan Collins. She's held the position for 30 years, largely because of her more moderate stance on the Hill. She isn't a Trump loyalist, but she is still a Republican, which means the president's unpopularity nationally and in the state could hurt her. But she's been here before. She's won many competitive elections. And Democrats want this seat. They need this seat.
5: NPR's Sage Miller reporting. The U.S. says it has begun launching what it calls self-defense strikes against Iran. According to a statement from Central Command, it's in response to yesterday's downing of a U.S. Army Apache helicopter. And, quote, the mission is a proportional response to unjustified Iranian aggression. NPR's Deepa Shivaram has more on the helicopter attack.
7: Yesterday evening, this helicopter with two pilots that was patrolling the Strait of Hormuz went down near the coast of Oman. And U.S. officials said that they were rescued about 2 hours later. Trump on social media today confirmed that it was, in fact, Iran that downed that helicopter and said the U.S., quote, must out of necessity respond to this attack. On Iran's side, the Speaker of Iran's parliament posted on X and said, quote, we prefer the language of diplomacy, but we speak other languages far more fluently. Break your commitments and we'll switch to what we speak best.
5: NPR's Deepa Shivaram reporting. At least 100 people have died from Ebola less than a month after authorities declared an outbreak of the disease in eastern Congo. Attacks on health workers from angry residents, skepticism among some locals, and armed conflict in hotspots continue to challenge efforts to stop the spread. Out of the 550 cases of the disease confirmed, there have been 101 deaths and 19 recoveries. The number of cases is believed to be higher because the outbreak was confirmed weeks late. Another sudden reversal for AI stocks sent Wall Street reeling today. This is NPR News. Nick Reiner, son of director Rob Reiner, is seeking funds.